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Here's God's word for your day from 1 Timothy chapter 6, beginning in verse 6. But godliness with contentment is great gain. For we brought nothing into this world, and it is certain we can carry nothing out. And having food and clothing, with these we shall be content. A little while ago, Time magazine put an interesting question on the cover of its September 18, 2006 issue. Does God want you to be rich? Now, in the little bit of time we have today, I can't read you the whole article or even summarize the arguments, so we won't do that. But the question's actually pretty simple to answer when you turn to the pages of the Bible. The answer's yes. God really does want you to be rich, but not like you'd think. You see, God's children are already the wealthiest people on the face of the planet because they're going to inherit the whole ball of wax. The Bible teaches that we are co-heirs with Christ, and the whole planet goes to Him. Blessed are the meek, said Jesus, because they shall inherit the earth. That makes genuine Christians the wealthiest people in the world. But of course, that's not exactly the question Time magazine was asking. Does God want you to be wealthy in this life? Well, again, the answer couldn't be clearer. God wants you to be content, whether you happen to be rich or poor. And if you think about it, those who have learned the secret of contentment are still the wealthiest people in the world because they always have enough, which is something that most people never seem to have enough. The book of Proverbs, chapter 30, lists a number of things that are never satisfied, like the appetite of the grave or a consuming fire. You can feed those things forever and they never have enough, but I would dare to venture that you could add money to the list for a lot of people. Because no matter how much you have, you always want a little bit more. The itch is never scratched. The bank account is never big enough. But those who decide they have enough are always full. And that's the secret to real wealth. It also happens to be a better way to live.

The first attempt failed, but when the heir to the throne of the Austro-Hungarian Empire went out in public again later that same day, June 28, 1914, the assassins were ready. While some would disagree, it's widely accepted that the killing of the Archduke Franz Ferdinand that day in Sarajevo set off a chain of events that resulted in World War I. The butterfly effect suggests that the flapping of a butterfly's wings may ultimately lead to a tornado, which makes the point about the potential impact of a small event. I once asked a man in a church in Scotland how he came to be in the church. He said that when he was working in Africa, he met a man who shared his faith with him. He returned to Scotland, found the church that that man was part of, although somewhere else in the world, and that was that. Small world. I knew the man who shared his faith with the Scotsman and later asked him about it. He told me he had zero recollection at all of ever meeting him. That one small thing, that one conversation set off a chain of events that saw our Scots friend give his life to Christ. Now, at the same time, one angry word, one poor decision can lead to a chain of events that can be hard to undo. And so you ask God to bless your words, your actions, to guide you, that your interests might be secondary and his primary, so that you can point somebody to Jesus. Jesus said in Matthew 5:14, "You are the light of the world. A city that is set on a hill cannot be hidden. Be light today. Your influence will tell in the lives of others. And with the Holy Spirit resting upon you, you'll set off a chain of events that will tell throughout the ceaseless ages of all eternity." John Bradshaw, It Is Written.

These were Jesus' last recorded words spoken to his disciples, but yet they've been the source of inspiration for Christians in ages past and for Christians today, and will continue to be the Great Commission for Christians of tomorrow.

0: Ananias.
1: Behold, Lord, I am here.
0: Arise and go into the street called Straight, and inquire in the house of Judas for one called Saul of Tarsus. For behold, he prayeth, and hath seen in a vision a man named Ananias coming in and putting his hand on him, that he might receive his sight.
1: Lord, many people have told me about this man, about all the terrible things he has done to thy people in Jerusalem. And he has come to Damascus with authority from the chief priests to arrest all who call on thy name.
0: Go, Ananias, for I have chosen him to serve me, to make my name known among the Gentiles and the people of Israel. I myself will show him all that he must suffer for my sake.
2: Who is it?
1: Ananias, thy brother in Christ. Greetings, Judas.
3: Enter, Ananias. Hurry.
1: You have a visitor, Judas. Saul of Tarsus.
3: He's locked in a room. I am fearful of him.
1: Let me in to see him. The Lord gave me a vision and told me to come and lay hands upon him. Then shall he receive his sight again.
3: Then he did speak truth when he told me that Jesus had appeared to him and told him to come here to my house. He's in there.
1: Brother Saul, the Lord, Jesus himself, whom you saw on the road as you were coming here, sent me that you might see again and be filled with the Holy Spirit. Jesus asked me to lay hands on you.
4: I can see. Oh, truly, Jesus is the Son of God.
1: Brother Saul, the God of our fathers has chosen you, that you should know his will and hear the voice of his mouth. For you shall be his witness unto all men of what you have seen and heard. And now why do you tarry? Arise and be baptized, and wash away your sins, calling on the name of the Lord. Saul of Tarsus, because you have confessed Jesus as your Savior, forsaken your sins, and desire to walk in newness of life, I now baptize you in the name of the Father, the Son, and the Holy Spirit.
4: I'm considerably strengthened now.
1: Are you going back to Jerusalem, Brother Saul?
4: Jesus told me that I would be told here what I'm to do.
1: We need help preaching the gospel. Your name and reputation alone would draw great crowds.
4: I doubt if the believers know I am here. Tell the brethren to whisper it abroad that I'm here and shall speak in the place of worship this very evening.
5: Jesus of Nazareth is the long-looked-for Messiah. He is the Son of God. Jesus of Nazareth died for our sins according to the Scripture. He was buried and rose again the third day, after which he was seen by many people. Last of all, he appeared to me as I was on my way here to Damascus. My change of faith is not prompted by impulse of fanaticism, but has been brought about by the overwhelming evidence that Jesus of Nazareth is the Savior of all who confess their sins and accept his saving grace. Jesus of Nazareth fulfills all prophecies concerning the Messiah. The foundation of my faith is the sure word of prophecy. I call all of you to repent and turn to God and do works that glorify his name.
6: Fellow Pharisees, Saul came here with authority from the priests to arrest all believers in Jesus. Now he is one himself, and he converts people by the hundreds. It is his turn to be persecuted and killed.
7: Saul, I come from heaven with a message. Opposition against you here in Damascus is growing so fierce. Jesus would have you leave for a season.
8: Saul went to Arabia, where he found a safe retreat. Here in the solitude of the desert, Saul had ample opportunity for quiet study and meditation. He calmly reviewed his past experiences and made sure of his repentance and the pardoning of his sins. From Arabia, Paul returned to Damascus and preached boldly in the name of Jesus.
6: We have got to kill him. We have no other choice. I have already taken steps to keep him from escaping. Guards are at the gates of the city day and night.
1: Brethren, we have prayed for wisdom to save Paul's life. God has answered our petition. He has brought to mind that we can let Paul over the wall and down to the ground in a basket.
4: It is wonderful, brethren, that we have a friend in heaven. He is our personal friend. He will do anything for our good that we ask him. With him at God's right hand, there is nothing in this world that holds any fear, even death. But now I must escape, and I leave you with this admonition. Let us be faithful always in telling this good news to all men.

0: Judas, perhaps you'd better... No, wait. We'll need you to help lower him. Mrs. Judas, will you go outside through one of the regular gates? Come around to this side. Stand as if you were just getting some fresh air. No, better yet, sit down. But keep close watch. When there is no guard near, signal us. There she is, casually walking along.
1: The basket's all ready.
2: And so is the cargo in the basket. It's a good thing I'm not large.
1: She's signaling.
0: Hang on, Paul. Just on the chance that the basket might tip.
1: Ready, Paul, sir?
2: I'll lower it. And God bless all of you. Take good care of the flock.
1: Farewell, brother.
0: God
1: Paul.
0: Be with thee, my brother.
3: Oh, come in, my friend. Perhaps you'd better not. You stay out there and talk. Now, what do you want?
2: I'm Saul of Tarsus, and I...
3: I know very well who you are.
2: I've come to join you in following Jesus the Christ.
3: Peter, perhaps you'd better come here. We have a visitor.
4: I'll be right there, Matthew.
2: I was baptized in Damascus by Brother Ananias.
3: We know. That was 3 years ago. Where have you been since then?
4: Matthew, why don't you invite the visitor to... Oh, it's Saul, the persecutor. May I inquire why you are here?
2: Peter, I am converted. I love Jesus. I love him just as truly and intently as I used to hate him. I want to join your church.
4: You must admit that it is surprising that so bigoted a Pharisee as you, one who has done so much to destroy the church, would want to become a sincere member of that church.
2: Yes, but...
4: I'm sorry, Saul, the persecutor. But you'll have to come some other day and try your tricks. Today they won't work.
2: I don't blame them. They're reacting exactly as I would. How am I going to convince them? I'll just have to keep on praying. God knows the way, and he will show it to me.
5: Saul of Tarsus, greetings.
2: Greetings?
5: My name is Barnabas. I'm a cousin to John Mark. We're both members of the new church founded by Jesus of Nazareth.
2: You are? You're just the one I need.
5: To persecute and perhaps kill?
2: No, Brother Barnabas, I'm no longer persecuting the followers of Jesus, for I myself am one of them.
5: Damascus.
2: Yeah, you heard about that.
5: Rumors only.
2: Jesus himself appeared to me. I saw him. I talked to him. I was struck blind, but Brother Ananias laid hands on me and my sight was restored.
5: That was 3 years ago. Where have you been all this time?
2: I had to flee Damascus for my life. I went to Arabia. There I studied scripture, meditated, prayed, made sure of my conversion and that my sins had been washed away. Then I went back to Damascus to preach Jesus Christ, and again I had to flee, here.
5: Why don't you go to the upper chamber? I know you know where it is. You used to try to get in often enough. Most of the disciples are there now.
2: I just came from there. But they wouldn't believe that I've changed. And don't mistake me, Barnabas. I do not blame them in any way.
5: Come, I'll take you in. They not only will believe you, but they will rejoice and sing songs of praise. Well... Isn't anyone going to greet me?
4: Brother Barnabas, welcome.
5: Look who I have here with me. A new convert.
6: Are you sure that's what he is?
4: He was here a few moments ago.
5: Brethren, most of us here in this room have seen Jesus since he was resurrected. But there are only a select few who have seen him since he went to heaven to be at the right hand of his Father. Saul is one of these few. He saw and talked to Jesus on the road to Damascus. When Jesus said unto the 12 original disciples, "Follow me," he was calling you to be ministers for him. He also called Saul. Welcome to the fold, Brother Saul.
4: Welcome home, Brother Saul.
7: Yes, welcome. Welcome, Brother Saul. Welcome.
4: Welcome. Not only have the temple leaders lost their champion persecutor, but the Church of Jesus Christ has won a champion of truth.
3: Saul, all of us would love to hear you talk. Will you?
2: If I may talk of that which is close to my heart.
4: Jesus?
2: Jesus is my heart, my life, my all. No, I'm talking about my former associates.
4: Former associates? The high priests, the rulers?
2: Peter, I cannot help but believe that these men, for the most part, are sincere, devout men, deluded, led astray by Satan. Yes, but anxious to know truth and do right. I am going first to the high priests Caiaphas and Annas and tell them that they are mistaken, that Jesus of Nazareth is the Messiah, the Son of God. I know they will believe me and be converted with the help of God's Spirit.
4: Missionary work begins at home.
3: Well, Saul, 3 years it's been.
2: Yes, Your Highness.
3: How did you know what I was talking about?
8: You think and talk of only one thing these days. How could he help but know?
3: Is it true, Saul, that you have joined the believers in Jesus of Nazareth?
2: It is true.
3: And you dared come up here in the temple to my quarters?
8: Why don't you keep calm until you hear what he has to say?
3: Ah.
8: Certainly he came here for some special reason.
2: Thank you, Anasir. Yes, I did. I came here in the sincere belief that you, both of you, are honest and truthful, that you try to do the will of God, and that you are sincere in your beliefs.
3: Oh, Saul, of course we are. We are God's representatives. He reveals truth to us, and we obey his voice. No one doubts that, do they?
2: Oh, I'm so glad, Your Highness. Then you'll be happy to hear that Jesus of Nazareth is the Messiah. Verily, he is the Son of God.
3: You know this to be truth.
2: I'm glad you're taking it so calmly. Yes, Caiaphas, sir, Jesus is the Messiah. I saw and talked to him. He's in heaven. The high priest for all who believe on him and accept his name.
3: Then I no longer am high priest.
2: I'm sorry, sir, but no, Jesus is.
3: Thank you, Saul of Tarsus, for telling me. Get out of my sight. I should kill you myself right here. But I'll tell you one thing you can depend upon. If ever I hear you say one word such as you have said today, you shall be killed. If I ever hear of someone else who has heard you say such things, you will be killed. Now get out! Get out!
9: I am a messenger from heaven. Jesus bade me say unto you, make haste and get you quickly out of Jerusalem, for they will not receive your testimony concerning me.

0: Won't you please do it?
1: Oh, I would for you, of course, but what's the use? You've had the palsy for 8 years, confined to your bed. And just because the man is from Jerusalem, you think he can heal you?
0: No, that's not it at all. I think he's a man of God.
1: Man of God? He's not a priest or connected with the temple, even as a janitor. Fact is, I hear the temple authorities don't even like him.
0: What others think makes no difference to me. It's truth that counts. I think this man, Peter, and his friends are followers of the Messiah. The Messiah was Jesus, the one who was crucified. He is the Son of God with all power in heaven and earth. He created all things, and he can heal all diseases.
1: You want to be taken where Peter is going to preach?
0: Please.
2: What have we here?
3: His name is Aeneas, Peter. He's been in bed with palsy for 8 years. A good, patient man.
0: I believe in Jesus. If he were here, he could heal me, if he will to.
2: Aeneas, Jesus Christ makes you well. Arise and make your bed.
0: I am well. I can walk. The palsy is gone. Thank you, Jesus.
2: Amen.
0: You know what I'm going to do? I'm so happy. I want everyone to know that Jesus of Nazareth is the Son of God, so that they can know the joy in him that I know. I'm going up and down the streets and tell everyone that I am well, and tell the people that Jesus did it.
4: Don't you ever get tired of sewing?
5: Of course not. Word for myself, I might, but this is for the poor and needy.
6: I almost forgot. Mrs. Ida asked me to tell you she'd like to see you.
5: Does she need clothes?
6: No, poor soul, she needs understanding and sympathy.
1: You don't have time for that sort of thing, surely.
5: The things inside us and the way we feel are sometimes much more important than our exteriors. The things we wear and our houses or our physical comfort. Many in the church feel that the ministers should take care of the spiritual welfare of members, but, well, sometimes a woman needs another woman's help and understanding. There are 24 hours in a day. I need to eat and rest, but other than that, my time belongs to Jesus. And to do it unto the least of my fellow beings is to do it for Jesus.
6: You're a wonderfully unusual woman, Dorcas.
1: I feel so much better, Dorcas. Thanks for coming.
5: I'm glad, Ida. And don't worry. Everything will be all right. You just keep smiling and trusting in Jesus. Pray and have faith.
6: Dorcas is late. Something unusual for her.
7: Is there something we can do while we're waiting for her?
6: She had some special project for today. But we can get the materials and things ready to go to work when she does get here.
7: I don't see how that woman can do so much. She's busy all the time. She seems to understand just what people need, and she supplies it.
6: There's one thing for sure. Her skillful fingers are more active than her tongue. Come in.
8: Mrs. Dorcas sent me. She can hardly talk. She's sick. Wants someone to come over.
7: We'll all go. Oh, I hope she isn't very ill.
6: It's best that only one or two of us go. The rest of you, pray for her.
7: Oh, she was such a wonderful woman. Yes, and what will we do without her? And the community, the city. Oh, she helped everybody. Made no difference. Race, color, belief.
6: Your attention, please, for just a moment. The Apostle Peter is in Lydda. Why don't we send messengers and ask him to come? Yes, we could.
9: Peter, sir, the women at Joppa want you to come over there. They ask you not to delay.
1: died, Peter. Sir, she's in the upper chamber.
2: Please, take me to her.
1: See all these things? Coats, headgear, footwear, garments of all sorts. She was a blessing and a help to the entire city. They didn't have to be a believer in Jesus to get her help. She loved and helped all in need. Her passing away will be a great loss to Joppa, as well as to the church.
2: In view of her life of service, it is little wonder that warm tears fall upon the body of Dorcas. Will you please have everyone leave the room? I should like to be alone with this godly woman.
1: All right. Everyone, let us go down to the courtyard.
2: God of Abraham, Isaac, and Jacob, God of all people, I bow before thee with a sad and bleeding heart. This dear woman whose life has been taken was a blessing to the people of Joppa. She was an example of what a true believer in thy son should be. She worked untiringly for thee and thy children. She wearied not in doing good and tending to the spiritual and physical needs of thy created beings. If it be thy will, O God of love and mercy, bring this thy servant back to life. In the name of Jesus the Savior, I ask this. Amen. Dorcas, arise.
5: Oh, greetings. I must have fallen asleep. I seem to be well. I was ill, you know, very ill. Anyway, if you'll please help me up, I shall try to be a proper hostess.

0: The first attempt failed, but when the heir to the throne of the Austro-Hungarian Empire went out in public again later that same day, June 28, 1914, the assassins were ready. While some would disagree, it's widely accepted that the killing of the Archduke Franz Ferdinand that day in Sarajevo set off a chain of events that resulted in World War I. The butterfly effect suggests that the flapping of a butterfly's wings may ultimately lead to a tornado, which makes the point about the potential impact of a small event. I once asked a man in a church in Scotland how he came to be in the church. He said that when he was working in Africa, he met a man who shared his faith with him. He returned to Scotland, found the church that man was part of, although somewhere else in the world, and that was that. Small world. I knew the man who shared his faith with the Scotsman and later asked him about it. He told me he had zero recollection at all of ever meeting him. That one small thing, that one conversation set off a chain of events that saw our Scots friend give his life to Christ. Now, at the same time, one angry word, one poor decision can lead to a chain of events that can be hard to undo. And so you ask God to bless your words, your actions, to guide you, that your interests might be secondary and his primary, so that you can point somebody to Jesus. Jesus said in Matthew 5:14, "You are the light of the world. A city that is set on a hill cannot be hidden. Be light today. Your influence will tell in the lives of others. And with the Holy Spirit resting upon you, you'll set off a chain of events that will tell throughout the ceaseless ages of all eternity." John Bradshaw, It Is Written.
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0: Hello, friends. This is Doug Batchelor. How about an amazing fact? For thousands of years, people have been using sponges in a multitude of ways. Early Europeans used sponges for water filters, paintbrushes, helmet padding, and portable drinking utensils. However, by the mid-20th century, over-harvesting nearly brought soft sponges to extinction. The invention of synthetic sponges greatly changed things. Found in both fresh and salt water, there are over 7,000 known species of sponges. And while they might look like a simple underwater plant, the sponge is actually an animal. True, they don't have a nervous system, digestive, or circulatory system. Instead, they depend on constant water flow through their bodies to obtain food and oxygen and to remove wastes. Yes, sponges really are animals, and some of them are the longest living creatures on Earth. There are a few varieties of turtles and fish that feed on sponges, but if left unmolested, they can live for centuries. Scientists once dated a large sponge found in the Antarctic Ocean back to 461 AD, pegging its age at over 1,500 years old. The largest known species is the giant barrel sponge. These massively built sponges can reach 8 feet in height and can be about the same length across at the thickest part of the body. Some of these colossal creatures have been estimated to be over 2,400 years of age, dating back before the time of Christ. You might be surprised to learn the Bible says a sponge was even used to help Jesus. Stay with us, friends. We're going to learn more as Amazing Facts brings you this edition of Bible Answers Live.
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0: 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My name is Pastor Doug Batchelor. Pastor Jean Ross is traveling tonight. And so we're going to launch this program together with prayer. Father in heaven, we just want to thank you for the power of your word that transforms hearts. There's something living and supernatural, Lord, and we just pray that you'll release that power in this program tonight. Please bless all that are listening, bless the questions and the answers that are given, that it might all lift up the truth, which is Jesus. We pray in his name. Amen. You know, friends, at the beginning of the program, we started out with an amazing fact about sponges. And you might be surprised to know the word sponge is found three times in the Bible. All three are the account of when Jesus is on the cross. And you remember that when he was hanging there after about 6 hours, he cried out that he thirsted. You can find one example of this in John 19:28. After this, Jesus, knowing that all things were now accomplished and that the scriptures might be fulfilled, he said, "I thirst." Now a vessel full of sour wine was sitting there, and they filled a sponge with sour wine and put it on hyssop and put it to his mouth. Well, there's your sponge. See, the cross was so high they couldn't reach him without using a pole. That was the hyssop pole. And so they dipped the sponge there, attached it to the top of the pole, put it up to the lips of Jesus. And it says, when Jesus received or tasted the sour wine, he said, "It is finished." And bowing his head, he gave up the spirit. So one of the last things you find before Christ died in his earthly body, it mentions a sponge of all things. And the sponge contained sour wine. First miracle of Jesus was he made fresh grape juice at that wedding. It's called wine, but it was unfermented. The word grape juice doesn't appear in the Bible. Last thing that happens is man gives him sour wine. Jesus gave humanity fresh, the best, and man gives him sour. It's because Jesus came to basically perform a transfusion with the human race, where he gives us his perfect life and he takes our sin. And you might want to know more about what Jesus gave that you might have everlasting life. And there's a great study. We'll send you a free book. All you have to do is ask for it. The book is called The High Cost of the Cross. The High Cost of the Cross by Pastor Joe Cruz. 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They'll be happy to send you a free copy of this book that will encourage your heart. You can read it for free also by going to the Amazing Facts website. That is simply amazingfacts.org. And with that, we're going to go to the phones and talking first with Kevin, who's calling from Edmonton, Canada. Kevin, you're on the air with Bible Answers Live.
2: Oh, hi, Doug. Hi. I got a question regarding Daniel 12:4.
0: Okay.
2: It says, "But you, Daniel, shut up the words and seal the book until the time of the end." That's where I get confused. Is it talking about another book? Did he write a book and seal it up, and then will it appear in the end of times? Or is he talking about, you know, the book of Revelation, or what exactly is that trying to...
0: Well, I think that what Daniel is doing is he's basically saying, or God is telling Daniel, the things in this book of prophecy that you're writing, that I'm giving you, they're not going to be fulfilled or apply till the time of the end. In other words, not everything that Daniel was given in prophecy, because prophecy looks ahead. Some of these prophecies looked ahead hundreds of years, some thousands. And God was telling Daniel, these things, these particular things we're talking about, and especially chapter 12, where it talks about Michael standing up and the great time of trouble and the resurrection, those things were obviously way in the future. They're still in our future. So, because the fact that he wrote these things down, 400, 500 years before Christ, means that he wasn't told to hide this book somewhere, because the book of Daniel was in the hands of the Jewish people immediately after his life. He delivered it to some of the contemporary Jews that went back to Jerusalem.
2: Okay. All right. Perfect.
0: All right. Hey, we appreciate your call. And you would enjoy our Amazing Facts Bible Study Series if you've not done that yet. Thank you very much, Kevin. And that frees a line if someone else has a Bible question. And let me see here. We're going to go to, Pastor Ross is in here. And so line four, how do you say it? Shia is calling, listening from St. Thomas, Virgin Islands. Shia, you're on the air with Bible Answers Live.
3: Hi, it's great to be back on the radio program.
0: Well, we're glad you're calling in. And what's your question tonight?
3: I have a question about the blood moon. How does it tie into prophecy?
0: Well, I'm of the belief that what they call the blood moons, they're not a clock by which we determine prophecy. It says in the book of Jeremiah, and I think it's in chapter 10, it said, "Do not be dismayed by the signs in the sky or in the heavens like the heathen are." You know, some of the pagan countries that lived around the world and the other religions were very superstitious when things happened. Now, I saw last month, about 1 month from now, matter of fact, in the Virgin Islands, you guys have a full moon tonight or almost?
3: Almost.
0: You know,
3: it's
0: looking at...
3: It's going to be like on Halloween.
0: You're on the other side of the world, but I'm looking at the same moon as you in California. Isn't that interesting?
3: Yeah.
0: So we saw the eclipse that they had about a month ago during this blood moon, is what they call it. Nothing extraordinary happened above and beyond what usually happens. And so those celestial signs, an eclipse or some of the astronomical events or a comet in the sky, that doesn't mean that anything is happening on earth prophetically. These things come and go. And like I said, in Jeremiah, it says, "Do not be dismayed by the things in the sky." A lot of people made a big deal out of the blood moon and the Pope's visit, and they said that, you know, the economy was going to collapse and that the world was going to end. And there are problems in the world. There were problems before. There are still problems today. It isn't because the moon went through an eclipse. So Jesus gives us a lot of signs so we can know where we're near the end. And when Christ says the moon will turn to blood, he's talking about war. You know what happens on earth, Shia, is when there's terrible fires on earth and it fills the sky with smoke, when the sun and the moon come up, the sun is dark and the moon looks like blood. And so when Jesus said that's going to happen in the last days, he's talking about war and fires and destruction on earth that will happen then. But the astronomical blood moon, I don't know that it marked anything extraordinary. But I appreciate your question. We'll be happy to send you a lesson on the signs about Jesus coming if you call and ask for our study guide called The Ultimate Deliverance. We'll send you a free copy. And if you're able to call Shia, I know in the Virgin Islands you may have a different phone system there, 800-835-6747. And otherwise, you can go to the Amazing Facts website and read it for free. Thank you very much, and you keep studying the Bible. Appreciate your calling. With that, we're going to be talking to Mike, who's calling from Rockville, Maryland. Mike, you're on the air with Bible Answers Live.
4: Hi, good evening.
0: Evening. How are you doing?
4: I'm doing fine. I was wondering when Nehemiah's tradition of closing Jerusalem city gates on Sabbath stopped. I think that's in Nehemiah 13:19.
0: Uh-huh.
4: I was thinking of this in relation to, you know, Jesus warning in Matthew 24:20 to pray that the believer's flight not be, you know, in the winter on the Sabbath, referring to the Roman army's withdrawal from around
0: right.
4: Jerusalem between, I think it was about 66 AD to 70 AD, those 4 years.
0: Right.
4: I was just wondering if that tradition was reinstated during that time when it was under Jewish control, or if it stopped at any time after Nehemiah.
0: Well, probably, that's a good question. Probably when, of course, when the Romans were there in the days of Jesus, the Romans and the Greeks were so involved in business, there was plenty of buying and selling going on. They did not get to shut the gates of Jerusalem. I think the Romans respected the Jews keeping the Sabbath, but they were not required to keep it. By the time of 68-70 AD, when the Jews were besieged by the Roman army, the gates were not only closed on Sabbath, they were closed 7 days a week all through the Roman siege. So when Jesus said, pray that your flight be not in the winter or on the Sabbath day in Matthew chapter 24, I think Jesus is just saying, it'll be wonderful if you don't have to run for your life in the winter when there's no food in the fields, and you can maybe glean and stay alive, or that you don't have to take the day of rest and run for your life. So, because most of the, by the time of the destruction of Jerusalem, most of the Christians in the world weren't even in Jerusalem. So it would have only applied to a handful. But Jesus made it sound like all of his believers should pray that. And he's also not just talking about the destruction of Jerusalem in Matthew 24. He's talking about the end of the world. So, obviously, the Lord thought the Sabbath was still going to be an issue near the end of time. You still there, Joseph? Or Mike, I'm sorry.
4: I'm here. Mike? Yeah. I'm here. So that 4 years, they were under siege that whole time?
0: They were not under siege the whole time. Matter of fact, if I'm not mistaken, during the siege, which started under Titus, the emperor died or changed hands. He had to withdraw. He ended up becoming the emperor, who he was the general, and they returned again. So there was a brief window when Christians in the city had an opportunity to flee, and at that point, it was besieged again, and the doors were shut. You know, there's a book. Well, first of all, if you look online at the history of Josephus, he gives a detailed account of the siege of Jerusalem. There's another wonderful book called The Great Controversy. You can read that for free online. The Great Controversy, the first chapter talks about the fall of Jerusalem, so you don't even have to read the whole book. The Great Controversy, first chapter, talks about the fall of Jerusalem and gives more details there. Thank you very much, Mike, for your question. And we have another caller who is also another Mike calling from El Portal, Florida. Michael, you're on the air with Bible Answers Live.
5: Hello, Pastor Doug.
0: Hi.
5: Good evening. Hi. I have a quick question about the fourth commandment. Particularly citing from Exodus 20, verses 8 through 11, the part where it says, you know, thou nor thy son nor thy daughter, thy manservant nor thy maidservant, the cattle nor thy stranger, which is in that's within thy gates, which is the part I'm particularly thinking about. I have a friend who I know from college. He essentially became homeless due to unfortunate circumstances, and my mother allowed him to come live with us. And I'm just wondering, he's not a Sabbath keeper himself. I'm just wondering, does that part of the fourth commandment referencing the stranger, then thus entail that he also has to keep the Sabbath considering we're a Sabbath keeping household?
0: Well, in your home, yes, I would say the answer is a definite yes. The word within your gates is not necessarily talking about the gates of a city. Even homes back then, a lot of the homes had little ranches and gates and gardens, and they kept their cows and their goats in there. And whatever your property is, you are responsible for what's happening within your gates. You may not be able to be responsible for what's happening next door within your neighbor's gates, but to the best of your ability in your home, when you say we're going to be a God-fearing home and follow the word, and this is our day of rest, if he's there, he should respect that. I mean, I would do the same thing if I was visiting somebody. I know that might be difficult. That doesn't mean he's able to keep it in his heart, because if he's not a believer, he's not. But you don't want him out there mowing your grass. He doesn't need to be, you know, turning on secular media and disrupting everybody in the family when, you know, it's your holy day. So if he's a reasonable person, I would hope that he'd say, sure, I'll respect that. This is your home and this is your belief and I can honor that. So that doesn't mean you have to collar them and say, you got to go to church with me.
5: Right, right.
0: So, you know, that'll be up to you. But, they need to try to respect your beliefs and not working. I mean, right. The Lord says even your ox and your donkey. So certainly the people.
5: Right, okay. Cool.
0: So, hey, yeah, good question. And I appreciate that. Thank you very much, Michael. By the way, we do have a study guide that talks about the subject of the Sabbath. And there's a new magazine, Amazing Facts, just put out about the day of your life. And it talks about the Sabbath and keeping the Sabbath holy. And so if you'd like to get a copy of that, you can call Amazing Facts and call the resource line, 800-835-6747. That's 800-835-6747. Ask for a copy of our new Sabbath magazine, the best day of your life, the rest of your life, rather, and you'll enjoy that. We went through several iterations of titles before we named it. I still got the old ones in my head. All right. With that, we do have another line open if you want to call in with a Bible question, and that number again is 800 God says 800-463-7297. Talking next with Ed, who's calling from Carplight, Michigan. Am I saying that right? Ed, you're on the air with Bible Answers Live.
6: Yeah. Carp Lake is a fish.
0: Oh, okay.
6: The fish, carp.
0: Oh, there you go. I was actually in Michigan a couple weeks ago, but I'd never heard of Carplight before.
6: You know, it's up by the Mackinac Bridge, so you were probably in Bering Springs or
0: I was in Lansing.
6: Camp Salo or wherever.
0: No, I was in Lansing, Michigan, actually.
6: Oh, okay, yeah, at the conference. Well, anyways, Pastor, I just got a quick question here, too. You know, I wrote it down so I wouldn't. Okay, anyways, people in the holy city, when it comes down, you know, to set it on the earth or just before uh-huh. it sets on the earth, I'm not really sure. You know, and when Jesus brings fire out, down from out of heaven to destroy the wicked, is everybody going to be able to see that, destroy the wicked? And I've always thought about Adam and Eve being in the holy city, and they're looking out and say, look what I did, you know?
0: Yeah, it is going to be very difficult for some, but the Bible seems to indicate that it says only with your eyes, if you read Psalm 91, it says only with your eyes will you see the destruction of the wicked. And so we believe that, yeah, unfortunately, that the righteous are going to be able to see that. And, if you look and take a look in Psalm 91, and I think you'll see the first few verses.
6: There,
0: But and then, you know, you can also read Malachi chapter 4. You'll go down and tread upon the wicked, for there'll be ashes under the soles of your feet. Of course, that doesn't say they see the destruction, but I believe that you read in Revelation 20, God rains fire down from heaven upon them and devours them. We're right there when that happens, so I don't think that he's going to blind everybody for that event. It's going to be, it will be very difficult. And you notice it's after that. Revelation 20 is where the wicked are destroyed. After that, in Revelation 21, God wipes away all tears. So yeah, if Adam and Eve were looking at that, they'd think, man, our little choice to turn from God, look at how it has reacted in so many lives being lost and so much suffering. Good point, Ed. Appreciate that. And we do have a lesson on the millennium where it talks about the scenario of what happens with the wicked. And we'll be happy to send you that lesson on the millennium if you just call our resource line, 800-835-6747. And it's 1,000 Years of Peace is the name of the lesson. And if you have a Bible question, we have lines open, 800-GOD-SAYS, 800-463-7297. With that, we're going to talk with Seth, calling from Hilo, Hawaii. Hi, Seth. Welcome to Bible Answers Live.
7: Hi.
0: Hey, thanks for your patience.
7: Thank you.
0: And your question.
7: And my question is in Jeremiah 7, verse 18.
0: Uh-huh.
7: Where it says women, that women, they make cakes for the queen of heaven. I want to know if there is such a thing as a queen of heaven.
0: Well, it's believed the queen of heaven was talking about one of the pagan gods that was related to Asheroth. It was the female part of Baal worship. And they had gotten involved in this. You can also find this in Jeremiah 44:18. But since we left off to burn incense to the queen of heaven and to pour out drink offerings unto her, we have wanted all things and have been consumed by the sword and famine. They're saying, oh, back in the days when we worshiped the queen of heaven, this pagan deity, everything was fine. But it was idolatry. They had idols of the queen of heaven everywhere. And all through history, the different pagan religions have had statues of a female goddess. And so the names have changed. If you go to the New Testament, Seth, you'll see where they talked about worshiping Diana. They had idols of Diana all over Ephesus, and they nearly killed Paul. Excuse me?
7: Do you know the scripture in the New Testament?
0: That would be, let me see, Acts 16, if I recall right. I'm going to look real quick while you're waiting. I'm a little shorthanded here because Pastor Ross is usually here manning the computers. But in Acts 16, I think this is the part where it says that they, maybe it was Acts 13. Let me look here. Yeah, Diana. I'm going to type it in. I know that doesn't make for good radio.
7: It's okay. I'm sorry.
0: And we'll see if we can find that. Yeah, take a look there in Acts chapter 13. They nearly killed Paul and Barnabas. And they, Paul and Silas, because they had interrupted the work of the silversmiths.
7: So it's not a real queen of heaven. It's just
0: no.
7: Like night. Okay. Thank you very much.
0: No, not at all. And let me see here. I'm still looking to see if I can find that for you. Yeah, Acts 19. Sorry, I was wanting to get that. Acts chapter 19 talks about the silversmiths being upset because the sales of their idols were hurt by the preaching of Paul and Silas. All right. Appreciate your call, Seth. By the way, I will be in Hilo, Hawaii in about a year with Mrs. Batchelor. We're going to be doing a camp meeting in the area, and we hope you come and visit us. Robert is next. He's calling from Bloomfield, New Jersey, listening on WMCA. Robert, welcome to Bible Answers Live. You're on the air.
8: Good evening, Pastor Doug.
0: Yeah.
8: My question is concerning in Revelation chapter 4, verses 6 to 11. What is the Bible talking about when it describing, when it describes the, it's talking about of the four living creatures and the 24 elders? What exactly does that mean? What are they?
0: Yeah. Well, and you'll find this also mentioned in Ezekiel, where it talks about those living creatures. And those represent different aspects. Now, you realize, of course, the book of Revelation is full of symbolism.
8: Right.
0: And so when you read here about these different creatures, which you find in Ezekiel 1:10, it says one's like a lion, and one is like an eagle, and one is like a calf, and one is like a man. And these are different aspects of God's character. God is Jesus has got a side that is like the sacrifice, the calf. And Jesus is called the Lion of the tribe of Judah. And Jesus is all-knowing, like an eagle has the best vision, and it soars because it has a vantage point of everything from the sky. And God is all-knowing. And it's also the speed. And the man, Christ became a man. He's referred to as the Son of Man. And some scholars have said Matthew shows Jesus as the lion. Mark shows Jesus as the eagle. Mark is the quickest gospel. Things happen very quickly. John shows Jesus as the calf, Jesus the sacrifice. And Luke shows Jesus as the man. Luke the physician shows the human side of Jesus. And so, and you'll also find these, as I mentioned, in Ezekiel chapter 1. It's got the same four creatures. And so it's a very important verse there in Ezekiel to help understand and interpret Revelation. So appreciate your call, Robert, and hopefully that helps a little bit. Amazing Facts has a magazine that goes in great detail into the book of Revelation. And if you call the Amazing Facts resource line, say you would like to get a copy of the Revelation magazine. That's 800-835-6747. One more time, 800-835-6747. By the way, that's also a chaplain line. If you'd like someone to pray with you, you can give them a call. Just say you're listening to Bible Answers Live and you need prayer. One more time, 800-835-6747. You know, I don't know if I'm going to have time for another question just before the break. And so what I might say right now is, this is that time of year. We are, what, just about 5.5 days before Halloween. We get a lot of questions about the subject of death. And people are hanging ghosts out in front of their houses, and people are worried about haunted houses. And it's kind of amazing how people look for an opportunity to be scared. And they go see scary movies, and the television's full of them. What happens when people die? Do they become ghosts that then haunt houses? Amazing Facts has a website that gives a very interesting biblical perspective. After you look at it, you're going to want to send this link to your friends that are afraid of ghosts. God doesn't want us to be afraid of ghosts. And it'll tell you when apparently ghosts appear, what is going on? What is happening in the spirit world when these things are being seen? Simply go to ghosttruth.com. 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
0: We are back, friends, and this is Bible Answers Live. 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My name is Doug Batchelor, and Pastor Jean Ross, our co-pilot, he is traveling today. And so with our crew in the studio and God's help, we're going to carry on. So we're going to go next and talk to Sean, who's calling from South Dakota and listening on line 3. 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
10: Hello, can you hear me?
0: I hear you loud and clear.
10: Okay, it's kind of, I'm driving, so it's kind of cutting in and out. I'm driving, I'm a truck driver, so I'm hoping it doesn't cut out. My question is, can someone, it's confusing, who's a Christian, okay? And they know and they believe in God and they trust God and they do everything that they're supposed to, but they have an addiction or a problem, per se, that they seem to not be able to overcome. And they do everything. They pray. They do everything that they're supposed to. They fight and they fast, but they seem to not be able to overcome it. And they just feel, basically, they've exhausted all other avenues. They don't know what to do. They feel maybe God just has let things go to their own demise, even though they don't want to be let go to their own demise. They want to be with him, but they just can't get over this particular sin. What would you say about that?
0: Well, that's a great question, and a lot of people are probably tuning in right now carefully, because there's a lot of people out there listening that they love the Lord, they want to serve the Lord, but they've been maybe battling with a particular sin. Most people are not tempted by every sin. Most people have trouble with a handful of sins, and it might be very different. Some people, they really struggle with drugs and alcohol. Some people really struggle with spending money and just materialism. And some people struggle with sexual temptation or pride. Gossip. I mean, there's just, you know, but whatever a person's temptation du jour happens to be, what do you do if you're a Christian and you just cannot seem to get the victory? Well, first of all, I would say, do not believe that you can't, because there's so much in the Bible that says, with God, all things are possible. Now, you may not have experienced it, and sometimes a person has to fall several times. God cast seven devils out of Mary Magdalene, and the Bible says a righteous man may fall seven times and rise again. But we've got to remember, greater is he that is in us than he that is in the world. And through faith, with God, all things are possible. So don't just surrender and say, well, I guess I'm just going to have to get used to being addicted to this problem the rest of my Christian experience. Paul talks about wrestling, warring, striving, fighting, running. The preachers that are telling people there is no effort involved in being a Christian are wrong. Jesus was praying and sweating, perspiring blood when he said, not my will, thy will be done. And the big battle we all fight is trusting God and saying, not my will, your will be done. And sometimes there is a struggle to trust God. Now, let me give you a verse instead of me just pontificating. You look in Hebrews chapter 10, verse 26, Sean. It says, for if we go on sinning deliberately after receiving a knowledge of the truth, there no longer remains a sacrifice for sin, but a fearful expectation of judgment and fiery indignation that will devour the adversaries. So it's pretty clear, if we go on deliberately, willfully, sinning after knowing what the truth is. Now, you know, David's going to be in heaven. I expect to see King David in heaven. Bible says he'll be there. But David had 10 wives. He lived in a time of ignorance, the Bible says, in Acts chapter 17, verse 30. God winked at the times of ignorance. But I know better. I've received a knowledge of the truth that one man's supposed to have one wife. If I go get extra wives, I'm not going to make it, because I know better. If I continue to sin willfully, then I'm just going to be doomed. So when we know the truth and we continue to sin willfully and just resign ourselves to that, that's very dangerous. Now, a lot of people struggle. And the very fact it's an addiction means it's a terrible struggle. It could be alcohol, it could be food, or whatever it is. Don't despair. And when you sin, repent and ask God to forgive you and just ask him to help you follow him moment by moment. Sometimes it's, you know, I tell people this many times, I had to quit smoking several times before I quit for good. I quit and failed and quit and failed and quit and failed. I quit for months once, and then I fell again. But praise God, I haven't had a cigarette in my mouth in 39 years now. So I know that God can give you the victory. And what he did for me with cigarettes and what he does for people with alcohol and all these other things, he can do for anybody, whatever it is. Just continue to press on. Okay. Now, that's a long speech, Sean. Does that make sense?
10: It does. It's just hard when you feel that your prayers are just going unanswered. Because, I mean, I pray, and I pray hard. I ask, and when I mess up, and I know when I'm doing good because bad things happen. I get attacked really bad when I know I'm doing right. And
0: yeah, the devil's threatened.
10: Say it one more time.
0: I say the devil is threatened when you're being successful and when you're having victory, and that's normal for every believer. When the children of Israel were leaving Egypt, the Pharaoh chased after them. He made them serve even harder. So there's a struggle in being born again and going through conversion, and just don't despair. Hey, I've got to go to another call, Sean, but I want to offer you a book, and don't let the title scare you. The title of the book is It Possible to Live Without Sinning? 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I'm Doug Batchelor, going to talk with Joseph, who's calling from Staten Island, New York, listening on WMCA. Welcome, Joseph. You're on the air.
11: Thanks a lot, Pastor Doug. I really appreciate your edifying answers.
0: Well, thank you.
11: My question is, why would God make people who he knows will spend eternity in hell?
0: Well, you're asking two questions there. One is, why would God make people that he knows, because God knows all things, are going to be lost? Does God want us to love him?
11: Yes.
0: Can God make us love him?
11: No.
0: Love has to be a free choice, doesn't it? Because if you force someone to love you, is it love?
11: No.
0: So to prove that God gives us freedom, he even made people who he knows that ultimately will not love him. Now, you asked another question. You said to be consigned to hell for eternity. I believe that the lost are lost forever. I believe that they enter everlasting darkness. It's everlasting destruction. But I don't believe, as many Christian pastors, that hell burns forever. And that's kind of a medieval teaching. And I know that shocks some people listening, but I'll be happy to share some scriptures with you. So the Bible says that it's the second death that the wicked experience. And death is an absence of life. That we got two choices, believe in God, everlasting life, or perish. And so it's going to break his heart. It is true. Straight is the gate and narrow is the way that leads to life. And few find it because few are looking. Broad is the way that leads to destruction, and the wicked will be judged, punished, burnt, and destroyed. And so, and it's going to break God's heart. But eventually, the Bible says, he'll wipe away all tears in the universe. There is no more pain, no more suffering, no more sorrow, no more tears, no more death. So there's going to be a world where there is no more suffering. And this Dark Ages teaching of a torture chamber for billions and zillions of years makes people really wonder about the love of God. But that's not what the Bible teaches. By the way, Joseph,
11: you're saying that those that are consigned to hell won't be there for eternity because they will cease to exist.
0: Bible says the fire comes down from God out of heaven and devours them. They perish.
11: So they will not exist.
0: No, the wicked are ashes under the soles of our feet, the Bible says. The wicked will consume into smoke. They'll consume away. Bible, I think it's in Psalm 37, you'll diligently consider the place of the wicked and it will not be. God said, never shalt thou be anymore. And so the language is extremely strong, and there's been a few verses that I think have been misapplied. But, you know, I have a lesson that we'll send, and a lot of Christian pastors agree with this. It's, you know, they sometimes get shouted down by people that insist that God tortures you for all ages, but the Bible really teaches that the wicked are burnt up. And it's called Is the Devil in Charge of Hell? We'll send you a free copy of that, Joseph. Is the Devil in Charge of Hell? Just call 800-835-6747 and you let us know what you think. All right, moving along, we're going to talk with Jerry, calling from Medford, Oregon. Jerry, you're on the air with Bible Answers Live.
12: Yes, Pastor. I identified a question when I called in, but could I change it, my question?
0: Sure. Well, we'll do our best.
12: Well, I live about 100 miles from Roseburg, and of course, you know, we had that shooting a couple of weeks ago, and which made me think, a lot of people come to the Lord if they have the privilege of aging, like you have and I have, and even David said, Father, forgive me the sins of my youth.
0: Right.
12: Now, these people, I guess they're about 10, and I probably, statistically speaking, they probably weren't all Christians, but although the shooter did ask them that. But anyway, the question is, dude, these people were just, some couldn't be in the wrong place at the wrong time, and some depraved person walks in and kills them during their youth and deprives them of the ability to age and, let's say, mellow and come to the Lord. It seems
0: like it's a tragic, and it seems unjust. Is that what you're wondering?
12: Yes.
0: Yeah, and, you know, you can ask the question, why would God allow Hitler, or what's happening in Syria where these kids, you know, they're dying, fleeing the starvation, the stuff in Africa. So many young people suffer. And does that mean that God isn't love, or why doesn't God stop it, or why does he allow it? And it seems such a tragedy to have a life cut short. And that question is very close to our heart, because we had a son who about 11 years ago, 23 years old in his prime, had a construction accident and died. And we thought, oh, you know, had so much to live for. And you ask those questions.
12: He was a Christian.
0: He believed, yes. But the problem is that some do and some don't. And the devil is claiming this world. God is intervening with his angels to save as many as he can. We're looking around, we're seeing the injustice, and it's not God, it's the devil. Jesus referred to the devil as the prince of this world. And because there are people that serve the devil, God does not stop them from the effects of sin against people that love the Lord.
12: But so, other people had to pay for it.
0: That's right, it's not fair. And, you know, the one who paid the most was God. When he sent his son, he said, look, I don't want to see people lost, I want to see them saved. This world has been kidnapped by a fiend, and the only way for me to save those who would be saved is for them to come to me. So, yeah, it's a pretty serious situation. Anyway, Jerry, hey, I appreciate your call, and I hope that helps a little bit, and we answer that question. With that, we're going to talk to Jamie, who's calling from Spring Held, Florida, and listening online, 6 Sirius XM Radio. Jamie, welcome to Bible Answers Live.
13: Yeah, good evening, Pastor Doug. I got a quick comment and a quick question.
0: Okay.
13: Okay, I feel trouble that is so many interpretations of the Bible. I believe it's only one truth and one interpretation. Now, that gives me to think, for it to be a one-world government, a one-world system, a one-world religion, there has something major to happen in the world, on Earth, in order for that to happen, because of the behavior of the governments today. Now, my question is, when Jesus coming to pick up his bride, that bride is going to be in the heart of us, of his children. It's not going to be a building where people go a particular denomination. Is it going to be a church that is in the heart of each individual that is a child of God?
0: Yeah, there will be people that they love the truth, and the truth is in their hearts. But, you know, I want to respectfully disagree with something you're saying. You are correct. In the last days, the beast power is going to enforce one world worship. But it doesn't say there'll be one world government. And matter of fact, in Daniel chapter 2, Daniel predicts that the governments of the world will try to build a confederacy, but they will not cleave to one another. They will not stick together. So the devil is going to use the different world leaders, and even in Revelation 17, it talks about the kings of the earth come together to this woman, and a woman is a church. All the kings, that's Revelation 17. It says they commit fornication with a woman. This is the governments with the church in the last days. But there's many different kingdoms. It talks about 10 crowns, and you've got all the divisions of the kingdoms in the world. But there will be one world worship. And if you don't, you know, those who worship the Lord will not get involved in this, but the beast power is going to try and make everybody worship, or they can't buy or sell. And you've read that before, I suppose, Jamie.
13: Different interpretations. Because I figure that kind of confuses not only the Christian, but the non-believer also.
0: Yeah. Well, it does, but that, you know, the way you hide a diamond is if you put a diamond in a pile of broken glass, then it's easy to hide. And the diamond of truth is hidden by all the broken glass that the devil has put around it. We need to search. That's why the Lord says, search and you'll find, ask and you'll receive. And if we search for the truth, we'll find it. And if we're willing to do as well, we'll find the truth. Hey, Jamie, you would enjoy the Amazing Facts Bible Study course, and we'll send you a free copy of that if you just simply call 800-835-6747 and tell them you'd like to get the free illustrated Amazing Facts Bible Study course. 800-835-6747. Anyone out there, if you've not done that, it will change your life. I promise you. All right, going to talk next to Daryl, who's calling from Bronx, New York, on WMCA. Daryl, you're on the air.
14: How are you?
0: Doing good.
14: Thank you so much for taking my call. I was having a trip through 2 Corinthians, and I got a question about 15 through the end, in which it states...
0: What chapter?
14: I'm sorry, chapter 3,
0: okay.
14: 15 through the end, in which it refers to the Lord... And then Spirit, capital L on the Lord and capital S on the Spirit.
0: Uh-huh.
14: And, oh, just, okay, with 16 it says, but,
0: when one turns to the Lord, the veil is removed?
14: Right, keep going.
0: And now the Lord is the Spirit, and where the Spirit of the Lord is, there is freedom? That's part
14: of it. Oh, Lord. Okay, so what translation are you in?
0: Well, that was right. I guess that one I clicked on the English Standard Version. Are you wanting like the King James?
14: Okay. Well, no, I was in. What I was in was the New International Version, and then I read the King James, and I got totally lost. But that's closer to what.
0: Well, let's read. Let me read the New King James. Nevertheless, when one turns to. Go ahead. I'm sorry.
14: Holy Spirit, or does it refer to Jesus, or am I just lost?
0: Well, it says the Spirit of the Lord is, well, it's talking about the Holy Spirit, is the Spirit of the Lord. There is liberty. There is freedom. When one turns to the Lord, the veil is taken away. He's talking about, now, you know, if you want me to talk about the veil, I'll explain that. They couldn't look at God's presence in the Old Testament because the Holy of Holies there was a veil, and they couldn't look. And when Moses came down the mountain, he had to veil his face. But when God gives us a spirit, the veil is removed, and we see more clearly.

0: glory of God was in Christ. Christ right. is called, Christos is the anointed. It's like when you christen a ship, right. they would anoint it. And Messiah is the anointed. Jesus was anointed with the Holy Spirit. And so when they saw Jesus, they saw God in man, not like Moses with a veil, but in the right. undimmed glory, as much as our eyes could contain, looking upon God. That's why John says, our hands handled and we saw his glory. Peter said, we saw his glory on the holy mount when Moses and Elijah spoke with him. And right. so, you know, it's a big study talking about the glory of God, and hopefully this helps a little bit. But hey, Daryl, hopefully that helps a little. And we're going to talk next to Hannah, who's calling from Maryland, Michigan. Is that there a place called Milan, Michigan? Sorry, Hannah, you're on the air with Bible Answers Live.
1: Hi, yeah, it's Milan, Michigan. I guess my question is, the Bible, I mean, I don't know if it says in the Bible, but once saved, always saved. Like, if you're saved and you're baptized, but you still sin, could you still go to hell?
0: When a person comes to the Lord and they're saved, can they choose to turn away and be lost? The answer would be yes, because otherwise God would have to take away your freedom of choice. But right. does that mean when a person is saved, does that mean that they have to live in fear where they have no assurance? And the answer to that is no. If they continue to abide, Jesus says, if you abide in me, and abiding is choosing to remain with the Lord. If we abide right. in him, he promises we'll bring forth fruit. He says, if we're,
1: I mean,
0: go ahead.
1: I'm sorry to interrupt. Like smoking cigarettes or
0: drinking or whatever
1: food.
0: It is. Yeah.
1: I mean, I know a lot of Christians that smoke cigarettes, and I do myself, and I struggle with quitting. And I know a lot of Christians that believe that the Bible doesn't state
0: thou shalt not
1: that
0: smoke.
1: Smoking cigarettes is a sin or tattoos. But I feel in my heart that it is, because your body is a holy temple and you're supposed to take care of it.
0: Yeah.
1: So I guess my question is like,
0: well,
1: what would you believe about?
0: Can you be saved?
1: Or...
0: Well, let me give you personal testimony. First of all, you asked something about tattoos. Bible actually does forbid tattoos. If you look in Leviticus 19:28, it says, "You will not make any cuttings in your flesh for the dead, nor tattoo any marks on you, for I am the Lord." That's pretty clear. Thou shalt not. So tattoos is in the Bible, but cigarettes obviously are not. And when a person gets a tattoo, does that mean they can't be saved? Well, no. There's going to be a lot of people come to the Lord that are covered with tattoos, and you can't always afford, and neither is it practical to have them all removed. God is not going to say to people when they come to him, well, if you have all your tattoos removed, I'll save you. You can come to the Lord while you struggle with smoking. I want to baptize a person while they were still smoking, because baptism represents a born-again experience, that you're going to walk in a newness of life, that you're a new creature. And I struggled with smoking. When I first came to the Lord, I smoked for several years, and I battled it, as you may have heard me say. That doesn't mean that I didn't love the Lord, nor does it mean he was never answering my prayers or walking with me, but I was constantly convicted that I was out of his will, because it says on every pack, this stuff's going to kill you eventually.
1: And that's exactly how I feel.
0: The Bible says, thou shalt not kill, and that would certainly include slow suicide, which is what happens with some drugs and cigarettes. So, and not to mention, it's not a good example, it's not a good witness. You know, what would Jesus do? You probably can't picture Jesus blowing smoke rings and spitting tobacco.
1: Right.
0: And so, how old, do you mind my asking, how old are you, Hannah?
1: I'm 19.
0: Yeah, you sound young to me. I've got kids your age. You can quit. Quit while you're young. I quit when I was 22. And I've never smoked since. But I smoked since I was 13, so I did it for 7 years, and I was addicted. It's easier to quit now, and all you've got to do is just pray your way through it. The first day's tough, and the next day gets easier. Then there'll be a couple more tough days, but you keep telling yourself, praise God, I know he can save me from this. Think of all the money you're going to save.
1: Right.
0: Yeah, just everything is, you've got 1,000 good reasons to quit. And it'll get easier. I don't ever think about it anymore. So you'll get to the place where it's gone. Obviously, you weren't born smoking, so you learned to do it. It's a habit you learned. You can unlearn it. So don't let the devil scare you. Would you like for me to pray for you?
1: Yeah, please. That'd be great.
0: Father in heaven, I pray you'll be with Hannah and thousands of others like her that might be struggling with some

0: addiction and help them know you love them, that you are in their lives, but you want them to have the victory and to walk in a newness of life. I pray that they'll be determined to have this experience. 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Can a Saved Man Be Lost? 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
1: 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Hello, friends. We hope you've enjoyed this episode of Bible Answers Live. Amazing Facts believes strongly in the Great Commission given by Christ to share the wonderful news of salvation to the entire world. 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
2: The Amazing Facts Chinese language website is now one of our most visited websites. 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What started out as hundreds of followers is now in the hundreds of thousands. The impact of your funds invested in sharing the everlasting gospel in these foreign lands will be felt for years to come.
4: You know, every week we hear the most incredible stories from all over the globe of lives that are being changed and hearts that are being transformed by the power of the Word. And none of it could happen without your teamwork with this ministry. God bless you.

0: Well, hello there. It's good to have you back. You're always welcome here at Lamplighter Theatre. On our last visit...
1: What was that? What happened?
2: I felt like... we hit something. I have to get back to the ship! My child!
3: It's going down! There's nothing we can do!
1: We watched the ship disappear into the water. 13 years ago. That was the last time I heard my baby. The last time I saw him.
4: I have a letter from Mrs. Curtin, from Baltimore. Will you see she gets it?
5: Baltimore?
6: Please respond as soon as possible with your decision regarding Juvernia's stay. Well, what do you think?
5: A boarder? I don't know, Mother.
7: And not just any boarder. A rich girl from Baltimore.
6: I'll write a letter to the Vans immediately and let them know their daughter may stay with us.
5: Juvernia! Hello. Welcome to Overbrook.
8: Hello.
5: I'm Hugh, and this is my little brother, Terry.
8: Caves? You have caves here?
9: Ah, Max. Buenas noches. Done with your chores?
10: I fed all the horses and brought in the cows. How's Father?
11: I must tell you the things I need you to do when I'm gone. For Max.
9: Of course, sir.
11: Deliver him to a friend of mine. From my university days, Dr. Chelway. I need him to take Max in and raise him.
9: Where does this Dr. Chelway live? Where do I take Max?
11: A town called Overbrook.
9: Senor? Senor, what's wrong?
11: Get Max. Let me say goodbye.
9: Max! Max!

0: Hi, Dr. Choe.
1: Whoa. Good morning, Terry. Who's your friend here? I don't believe we've met.
0: I'm Javernia.
2: She's staying with us for 3 months, and she's not terrible for being a girl.
0: Hey!
1: Well, a pleasure to meet you, Miss Javernia. Will I be seeing you at church on Sunday?
2: Mother will make sure of that. Dr. Choe teaches my Sunday school class. The girls' class is taught by Miss Marion.
0: I've never been to church before.
1: Oh, really? Well, then come see what you think. I believe you'll be in for a pleasant surprise. Well, I must be going. Mrs. Perkins is going to have a baby soon. See you Sunday. Come on.
0: He seems kind enough.
2: He is. And I just scored a goal.
0: Not fair. I wasn't ready.
2: Everything is fair in streetball. You need to pay attention if you want to beat me.
0: I'm not going easy on you anymore. Just wait and see.
2: I was going easy on you.
0: Oh, no, you weren't.
3: The Lord is nigh unto them that are of a broken heart, and saveth such as be of a contrite spirit. Many are the afflictions of the righteous, but the Lord delivereth him out of them all.
4: That was your father's favorite song. He would have been pleased that you read it, Max.
3: I still can't believe he's gone, Bernardo. I don't know what to do without him.
4: He would want you to be a brave and kind young man.
3: And to love God with all my strength. That's what was most important to him. I still feel closer to him being here.
4: It will be difficult to start a new life without him. But it's what he wanted for you.
3: When will we leave for? What was the name of that town again?
4: Overbrook. We'll take the train on Monday.
2: Are you ready, Hugh? Here's the pitch. Whoa! Catch it, Javernia!
0: I got it!
2: Ha! You're out, Hugh.
5: What? Again? I'll never get on base with you two.
0: We'll give you another turn.
5: Nah, I have to get going.
2: Oh. Are you meeting up with Don McCautry?
5: Yes.
2: You've been spending a lot of time with him.
5: Well, sure. He's fun.
2: Mother doesn't care much for him.
5: Mother would prefer I take up knitting and join the church choir.
2: You used to like the church choir. You used to like church.
5: Yeah, I've grown up since then. And don't get upset with me. I'm not the only one who doesn't like church. Javernia doesn't either.
2: She does too. Don't you, Javernia?
0: I don't know quite what to think of it yet. I like Miss Marion a great deal. It doesn't really agree with what my parents believe.
2: But it seems like you're always so eager to go.
5: Ah, she's being polite. I could tell the last time I was there. When we were singing hymns, she was only mouthing the words.
2: Is that true?
0: Yes, it's true.
6: They're coming through. Out of the way, children. Oh. Here's the hotel, sir.
4: Very good. We can get our bags. Come along, Max.
3: I'm exhausted.
4: We'll get something to eat and you can take a rest. Thank you, my good man.
6: Enjoy your visit.
2: Hi there. Welcome to Overbrook. Where are you from?
5: Terry, you mustn't be so rude. You're being nosy.
3: Oh, I don't mind. I'm from Colorado.
0: That's a long way.
3: It was a long trip.
2: I've never been that far from home. What brought you here? Will you be staying a while?
3: Yes. I'll be staying with...
4: Max, perhaps we should get things settled before sharing too many details.
2: Well, do you play ball? We can sure use another player.
3: I love baseball.
4: Perhaps you should get some rest first. A little siesta.
3: Oh, please, Bernardo. I've been cooped up on that train for days. It's been forever since I've been able to play with anyone my own age.
4: All right. I'll go ahead and pay a visit to your father's friend. You can play for now.
3: Thank you.
4: Children, do any of you know where Dr. Choe lives?
2: He lives on Pine Street, just 2 blocks over.
5: It's the second house, with the big front porch and a giant maple tree.
0: He's a very kind man. Please tell him hello from us.
4: Thank you. Max, I'll check into the hotel and head over to the doctor's house. I'll return shortly. Enjoy.
3: I will.
4: I I hope this man is as good as Mr. Anton believed him to be.
1: Hello. May I help you, sir?
4: Are you Dr. Chellaway?
1: I am. Is there an emergency? I'll get my bag.
4: No need for that. I have an urgent matter of a different sort.
1: Oh?
4: Do you recall a man by the name of Mr. Thomas Anton? You gave him this Bible.
1: Tom? Of course. I knew him by a different name, but same man. He was like a brother to me. Yeah. How is my friend?
4: He fell ill a few months back. He passed away 2 weeks ago.
1: I'm sorry to hear that.
4: Before his passing, he requested I visit you and give you this letter. The letter will explain, but there's something Mr. Anton has for you.
1: Oh? Where is it?
4: He's back at the hotel.
1: He?
4: Mr. Anton would like you to raise his son, senor.
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1: I can think of no one who would raise my son in the ways and love of God as well as you could. God's blessings to you always, with great affection. Tom.
4: I know it's a lot to ask of both of you.
1: Dolly, what do you think?
11: Well, we've prayed for a child. Perhaps this is God's answer.
1: Then...
11: Of course we'll take him.
1: Then it's settled. Please, we'd like to meet the boy.
11: We would.
4: We'll arrange a time for tomorrow. If I may be so bold to request... Hmm? Well, I've grown very fond of Max.
1: Of course.
4: He considers me family. Hmm. And this is such a change for both of us.
1: You want more time with him.
4: Perhaps we could share time with him. Hmm. And eventually, in short order, he could move in with you permanently.
11: We only want to do what's best for Max. That seems wise.
1: I agree. We'll come by the hotel early tomorrow to go for a ride.
11: Oh?
1: Yeah, it will give Max an opportunity to become familiar with us and allow you both to see the town.
11: It's small, but charming.
4: We look forward to your arrival in the morning.
12: Do I look all right, Bernardo? Is my collar straight?
4: You look fine, Max. You needn't be nervous.
12: What if they don't like me? They may be disappointed.
4: They will love you, as Dr. Chellaway loved your father. I believe that's them now.
12: Is my collar straight?
4: I assure you, Max, they're not the kind of people who are concerned about what you look like.
12: I still want it to be straight. Is it straight?
4: It's straight.
1: Hello there.
0: Morning.
4: Hello.
0: Oh.
4: Miss Dolly, hello.
1: And this must be the fine Max we've heard about.
12: Hello, sir.
1: This is my wife, Miss Dolly. Dearest woman you'll ever meet.
11: We've been on pins and needles, excited about meeting you. Poor Dr. Chellaway here was so nervous he asked me 3 times if his collar was straight.
1: What? What's so funny?
4: We'll explain on the ride.
12: Oh, can I sit up front with the driver?
1: Indeed. He may even let you take the reins for a bit.
12: Really?
1: Go ahead.
12: Yes, sir.
1: Boy, after my own heart.
4: This is really a lovely area.
10: I'm driving, Bernardo. All by myself.
13: Good for you.
1: Well done, Max. He seems to be a good boy.
4: Mr. Anton was a good father. He taught him how to work hard and to treat others with respect. They'd read the Bible together every evening.
11: What about you, Bernardo? You said you live with them. Did you study the scriptures as well?
4: Well, ma'am, the Bible isn't really something I'm interested in.
11: Oh.
4: Mr. Anton even gave me his Bible before he died.
11: Oh.
4: But it's a bit beyond me, I suppose.
1: You're always welcome at our church, Bernardo, should you want to learn more. You and Max could come tomorrow.
4: No, thank you, senor. We do just fine without.
10: Bernardo, do you see this view?
4: Oh, it's beautiful, Max, but stay on the road. It really is stunning up here.
1: Yes, some nice vineyards in this area. Bit of a trek outside of town, though.
4: That's likely why I'm drawn to it. I enjoy open spaces. What a fine-looking cottage.
11: Oh, I'd be afraid a strong wind would carry that thing off.
4: It could use some fixing up, I suppose, but a quaint little house like that, surrounded by a lot of land. It's a man's dream. Mi sueño. And I'm sure those old vines could be brought back to life.
1: Would you ever think of settling here, Bernardo? Even after Max comes to live with us?
4: Mr. Anton saved my life. In more ways than one. I'll be loyal to Max the rest of my life. Mind you, I won't get in the way of you raising him. But I just want to be around in case he needs me.
1: I admire your loyalty. And I happen to know who owns that little cabin we just passed.
4: Oh?
1: George Barman. He no longer lives there. He bought a place in town, but I could speak with him.
11: Yes.
1: See if he might be convinced to sell. If you're interested, that is.
4: Oh, si, senor. I would be very interested.
11: And then God's people walked across the Red Sea on dry land, with God holding back the waves.
0: But how, Miss Marion? How could God do that?
11: Because he is that powerful.
14: You've never heard the story before, Juvernia?
0: No, never.
15: She never heard the stories about Jonah or Zacchaeus either.
11: That's fine, girls. She's learning them now.
0: All these stories are fascinating, but are they really true?
11: Truer than any story you've ever heard.
14: Can God open up the river after church so I can take a shortcut home?
11: God could part the river if he chose to do so. But today, God is more interested in opening hearts so that children and adults will trust him with their lives. Now, we're out of time for today, but I have an assignment for next week. I want you each to write me a short essay on who Jesus is.
15: That will be easy.
0: Not for me. I don't know much about him. I've only heard about him here.
11: Well, try anyway. I'll look forward to reading them next week. Oh, dear me, your parents are waiting. See you all next Sunday.
14: Bye, thank you.
0: Goodbye, thank you.
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5: on, Summer Jewel.
17: Go.
5: You can win
17: go.
5: This.
17: Come on.
5: Go.
17: Go.
5: Yeah.
17: Go.
5: Woo! Yes, we won.
17: You just doubled your money, my friend. Easy as that.
5: This is wonderful, Don. Mother will be surprised when her market money is twice what it usually is.
17: Hugh, please don't tell me you're going to let this money go to eggs and ham. You have enough now to buy some fine boots for yourself.
5: Is there something wrong with my boots?
17: If you want everyone to think of you as a farmhand, no.
5: Maybe you're right.
17: I'm here to rescue you from that sad one-horse town of Overbrook and introduce you to the city, where there's music and drink and beautiful girls. I mean, come on, wasn't this a good time?
5: I don't remember when I've had such an exciting afternoon.
17: And to think you could have been in church this whole time, sitting in a hard pew and listening to the pastor drone on and on and on.
5: A much better way to spend the day, that's for certain.
17: And the fun doesn't have to end. Let's go get your money, and then I'll show you more ways to have a good time. You deserve it.

0: Bernardo, this cottage looks great. It's actually livable now.
1: Max, bring me up those nails, would you?
0: Sure.
1: Amazing how much better a place looks once it has a roof and a door. I'm calling it Nueva Vida.
0: I love it. What does that mean?
1: New life.
0: That's a perfect name. You think it's time for me to move in with the Chelways?
1: They'll give you a good life, Max. And they believe the same as your father did.
0: Bernardo, I woke up last night at the hotel, and you were in your bed.
1: I was having some trouble sleeping, so I went down to the lobby and did some reading.
0: You seem to be reading more often these days.
1: Your father asked me to read his Bible, and I didn't think I would, but I'm drawn to it somehow.
0: Father would have been pleased.
1: There's so much I don't understand. I want to, but the words fall to the ground.
0: No, Bernardo. God said his word will never return void. If you seek him with all your heart, he'll let you find him.
1: What do you believe about the Bible and Jesus?
0: Well, Father told me the Bible is like God's love letters to us. But there are warnings, too.
1: I read last night how Jesus was abused, even tortured. But he forgave.
0: That's why he came.
1: But he was God. He should have punished his abusers.
0: His love is greater than his judgment.
1: But why? It doesn't make sense. They abused him.
0: Maybe you should talk with Dr. Chelway. He can explain it much better than I can.
1: I don't feel as comfortable with Dr. Chelway. It might rain later this week. I need to finish getting the shingles on. And you can get started on the painting. Watch your step.
0: Yes, Bernardo.

0: Here's your tea, Gavernia.
1: Thank you, Miss Marion.
0: Now you must tell me, to what do I owe this unexpected visit?
1: I hope I'm not intruding.
0: Oh, no, not at all. But I am curious. I didn't expect to see you until church on Sunday.
1: I brought you this.
0: Oh, what is it?
1: My assignment. You asked us to write about who Jesus is.
0: Oh, I meant for you to turn it in at Sunday school.
1: I know, but I wasn't sure if I was doing it right. So if you told me where I'm wrong, then I could read to it before our next class.
0: Oh, Gavernia, the assignment isn't going to be graded. I only wanted to know...
1: Please, I feel like everyone else understands so much more than I do.
0: Very well. Go ahead. Read it to me.
1: Jesus was God's son. He came to earth thousands of years ago and did a great many good deeds. He said he loved people, and he blessed them. The cruel people did not believe he was God's son, and they killed him. Of course, he went to heaven, and he's never been back to earth since. But the Bible says he'll return someday. The end. What do you think?
0: Well, some of your facts are correct, but you still don't know who Jesus is.
1: But this is what we've learned in class.
0: Your entire paper uses the past tense. Jesus was. But Jesus is. He is alive and active still. And he lives inside of each one who believes in him. The Bible says, I am crucified with Christ. Nevertheless, I live. Yet not I, but Christ liveth in me.
1: But how do you know he's here if you never see him?
0: You can see him in the hearts of his people. He's encouraging us, correcting us, and empowering us with his presence and love. He loves you, Gavernia.
1: But why would he love me? I've never done anything for him. I've only begun to know who he is.
0: He created you so that he could love you, and you could love and enjoy him in return.
1: But if I did come to love him, how would I even tell him?
0: When you say your prayers, you could tell him then.
1: I don't really know how to pray. I wouldn't know what to say.
0: The same way you speak with me. You can share your heart with him. You can share anything and everything. He's waiting to hear from you.
2: There you are, Gavernia. Are you hungry?
1: No, ma'am. I'm going up to my room for a while.
2: Dear, are you all right?
1: I think so. Yes. I need some time by myself.
2: Very well. Let me know if I can be of help.
1: I will. Thank you, Mrs. Kirtman. So, praying. How do I even start? Miss Marion said it was just like talking to her. So, good afternoon, Jesus. How are you today? Would you care for some tea? No, that doesn't sound right at all. So, Jesus, my name is Gavernia, which you already know. And Miss Marion says that I can share with you all that's in my heart, and that you love me very much, which I don't really understand, but I think it's wonderful that you do. And I'd like getting to know who you are. And I would like for you to know me better as well. Even if you already do know everything. Oh, so confusing. I really didn't know that you loved me so much. And I really do want to love you. Could you please help me?
3: Gambling?
4: I don't know, Don. It's easy. You throw some dice, you make some money. Remember how good that felt at the racetrack?
3: Yes, but...
4: Come on, hand over a few dollars. You can at least try it.
3: I can't believe how many people there are here.
4: People love to be around the action. And this is where the action is, my friend.
3: I guess so.
4: Come on, I'll get you a drink. You'll have a grand time.
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11: This is It Is Written. I'm John Bradshaw. Thanks for joining me. Now, here's a big question. Is there life out there? There's a real fascination with life on other planets, extraterrestrial life in other parts of our universe. It used to be that we thought there might be life on Mars. Pop culture picked up on the subject long ago. There have been TV programs, there have been pop songs, there have been movies made about life out there. The United States government has said that it is committed to sending a mission to Mars. We've sent probes out into our solar system in the hope of learning more about what's going on out there, in the hope of making important scientific discoveries. Telescopes search beyond our sky and find the most remarkable images of nebula and supernova and distant corners of the Milky Way. But so far, no life has been found out there, at least nothing in the form of flying saucers and little green men. There's no shortage of people who claim that they've seen UFOs, convinced that they have been visited by visitors from another planet. Strange sightings have been reported. Alien encounters have been claimed. But it might be people are looking in all the wrong places. Now let me show you what I mean as we continue our ongoing series, Great Chapters of the Bible, and look at Revelation chapter 14. If it's messages from outer space you want, I've got something for you. We start in Revelation chapter 14 and verse 6. And I saw another angel fly in the midst of heaven, having the everlasting gospel to preach unto them that dwell on the earth, and to every nation and kindred and tongue and people. The Bible is God's frontline communication with the human family. Peter wrote that prophecy never came by the will of man, but holy men of God spoke as they were moved by the Holy Spirit. God inspired the writing of the Bible, and the Bible brings to us, quite literally, messages from outer space. How far away is heaven anyway? In terms of its literal location, it's a long way from here, and God communicates with us from beyond the stars, from beyond our galaxy, the Milky Way. God speaks to us from heaven, and in Revelation 14, we see heavenly messengers bringing to us messages that originate with God, messages for the entire planet, messages that are specific in time and in content and are designed for the world in the last days of Earth's history. Revelation chapter 14 begins with these words. Verse 1, "And I looked, and lo, a lamb stood on the Mount Zion, and with him 144,000, having his father's name written in their foreheads." So who are the 144,000? There's a lot of discussion about this, but think about it from this point of view. Revelation is a book written using a lot of signs and symbols. In Revelation 14:1, you've got a lamb standing on a mountain with exactly 144,000 people who all have God's name written on their foreheads. Might be wisest to look at this from a symbolic point of view. Verse 2 talks about the voices that John heard. John wrote Revelation, and by the way, this is the same John as who wrote the Gospel of John and the three little Johns just before Revelation. Verse 3 talks about the song that the 144,000 sing, and it tells us that the 144,000 were redeemed from among the earth. Verse 4 says, "These are they which were not defiled with women, for they are virgins. These are they which follow the Lamb whithersoever he goeth. These were redeemed from among men, being the firstfruits unto God and to the Lamb." And verse 5 says, "And in their mouth was found no guile, for they are without fault before the throne of God." So who are these people? Revelation 7 adds some more information. Revelation 7 says that the 144,000 are sealed with the seal of God. And in Earth's last great crisis, people will be marked with one or the other of two things. The saved will be sealed with the seal of God, while the lost are marked with the mark of the beast. So the 144,000 are saved and sealed with the seal of God. They're obedient to God, God's servants, saved and not lost. Revelation 7 goes on and says that the 144,000 are chosen from the 12 tribes of Israel, exactly 12,000 from each of the 12 tribes. So if you want to, you could believe that the 144,000 have to be 144,000 celibate Jews. Or you could choose to look at this as a picture of God's saved people of any and all races down here in the close of time. What do we know about this group? We know that they're saved. We know they don't receive the mark of the beast. We know they do receive the seal of God, because Revelation 14 describes the saved as keeping the commandments of God. They are saved. We know they're obedient to God. They follow the Lamb. They follow Jesus. They are completely given to him. And that's the explanation for the lamb. They're not following a woolly lamb around a mountain. The 144,000 appear to be the saved who survive Earth's final crisis and are victorious over the beast and his image, saved when Jesus returns to the earth. Keep in mind that Revelation 14 starts with the words, "And I looked," indicating it follows on from Revelation 13, which says, starting in verse 15, "And he had power to give life unto the image of the beast, that the image of the beast should both speak and cause that as many as would not worship the image of the beast should be killed. And he causeth all, both small and great, rich and poor, free and bond, to receive a mark in their right hand or in their foreheads, and that no man might buy or sell save he that had the mark, or the name of the beast, or the number of his name. Here is wisdom. Let him that hath understanding count the number of the beast, for it is the number of a man, and his number is 666. Revelation 13 is a picture of Earth's great final spiritual crisis, a time of persecution and trouble for the people of God as evil finally has its way in the world, as sin and rebellion against God come to a head. Revelation 14 opens with a picture of those who are faithful to God, who are victorious, who sing a song of victory just as Moses and his people did after Pharaoh was defeated and they were delivered. The beginning of Revelation chapter 14 is where God sees you, triumphant, victorious, saved, a conqueror through faith in Jesus Christ. Imagine what it would take to be part of the group of people who are saved in Earth's last days. Well, I'll tell you, it'll take the presence of Jesus in your life, a heart that is given over to God, a life that is lived for God's glory and not your own. Think of that with me for a moment. Living for your own glory. How futile is that? While there's nothing wrong with having the blessings of this world, if that's what you're living for, it'll be a curse to you and not a blessing to you. Imagine having the best of this world but not having Jesus. Or living for yourself without reference to God. You can please yourself for a while, but when it really matters, you'll have nothing. But God offers you everything. And you can have the best that God has to offer if you'll open up your heart to God and receive Jesus as your Savior. If you'll receive the new heart God wants you to have. Not because you deserve it, but because God wants you to have it and you can accept it. Can you do that? I think you can. In a moment, the message that produces God's saved people in Earth's last days. I'll be right back.
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11: Thanks for joining me on It Is Written. We're looking at another great chapter of the Bible, this time Revelation 14. Revelation is considered a last days book of the Bible because it speaks to many of the issues and the events of Earth's final days. And keep this in mind about the book of Revelation. John wrote it using a lot of signs and symbols. He wanted his readers to understand what he was writing, so he chose his symbols carefully. If you have a code, let's call it, you need to have a key, a way for the people who are reading the code to decipher that code and get the message you actually want them to get. In World War II, Germany used something called an Enigma machine to encrypt messages. It was effective. Cracking the Enigma code became essential to the Allies. In the 1930s, work was done by Polish intelligence to understand the mystery of Enigma. During World War II, a British group that included mathematician Alan Turing finally cracked Enigma, which many say shortened the war by as much as 4 years and saved potentially millions of lives. It's important to be able to figure out the code. John wrote Revelation using a sort of code, using signs and symbols. No, it's not that the entire book is written like that, but a lot of it is. Now, how do we crack the code? Well, the code used by John is really pretty simple. John used the Old Testament to source his signs and symbols. And we see that in Revelation 14. We're going to see that very soon. But let's pick up in Revelation 14 in verse 6. And I saw another angel flying in the midst of heaven, having the everlasting gospel to preach unto them that dwell on the earth, and to every nation and kindred and tongue and people. An angel. Why is that? The Greek word is angelos, a messenger. This is a messenger sent by God. Again, it's symbolic. There won't be an actual angel flying up in the sky calling to people below on the earth. This represents a message going to the ends of the world, a message for everyone to hear. This is God's last day message, the gospel message the world must hear, will hear, before everything is done here on planet Earth. So see how important this is. A messenger, up where you can't miss the messenger, taking the message to everyone everywhere. Verse 7, saying with a loud voice, fear God and give glory to him, for the hour of his judgment has come, and worship him that made heaven and earth and the sea and the fountains of waters. First thing you notice, the angel speaks with a loud voice. In the Greek, a megaphone, a megaphone, a loud voice. So this indicates the message must be heard. It is important. I grew up near a railroad track, a busy one. And as kids, we used to play on the tracks, you know, as kids do. Across from where we lived, the track was long and straight. And of course, you could hear the train coming from about a mile away because it would sound its warning device before it crossed the bridge over the river. You could hear it rumbling over that bridge. But one day, my brother, knowing a train was coming, saw me on the track and noticed I wasn't moving to safety. The train was still a good way off, but my brother could see me here and the train down there, and he was concerned. So what did he do? He spoke to me in a loud voice. Okay, he shouted to me, "John, get off the track. John, there's a train coming." Of course, I couldn't hear him. There was a train coming. Now, I got off the tracks in plenty of time, although the train driver might disagree with that. Found out later from my mother that my brother had been concerned enough about me to raise his voice. The angel calls with a raised voice, with a loud voice. No, not shouting, but calling to us, because this is important. God wants us to be saved. Fear God and give glory to him. No, not terror, but we're to live in relation to God with respect, with awe, with reverence. Maybe even a little old-fashioned fear when you consider the sinfulness of sin and the ultimate fate of the wicked. But this is a call to love God, to surrender to God, to give God glory. Here's a question we want to ask ourselves from time to time, maybe even often. Does my life glorify God? Is what I'm doing going to bring glory to God? How will this decision glorify the God of heaven? You don't want to live for yourself, but for the glory of the God whose Son Jesus died for you. And God ramps it up when he says we are to fear him and give him glory because the hour of his judgment is come. Later in Revelation, you read this really interesting verse, chapter 22 and verse 11. "He that is unjust, let him be unjust still. And he which is filthy, let him be filthy still. And he that is righteous, let him be righteous still. And he that is holy, let him be holy still." And then Jesus says, "And behold, I come quickly, and my reward is with me, to give every man according as his work shall be." Yes, God is going to judge the world. Knowing there's a judgment going on in heaven ought to sober us up a little. We shouldn't go on without reference to God. We really don't want to play fast and loose with sin, to be casual about faith in God. King Belshazzar in Babylon was told that he was weighed in the balances and found wanting. How would you be found? And then God says to us in Revelation 14, verse 7, "And worship him that made heaven and earth and the sea and the fountains of waters." That's a call to worship the Creator. In Revelation 13, people are called, in fact, forced to worship the creature. In an age of relativism and skepticism and atheism, the final call to the world is to worship God as the Creator. And the active agent at creation was, of course, Jesus. John chapter 1, written by the same person as wrote Revelation, starts like this. "In the beginning was the Word, and the Word was with God, and the Word was God. The same was in the beginning with God. All things were made by him, and without him was not anything made that was made." So the everlasting gospel in Revelation 14 includes a very direct call to recognize Jesus as Creator, and therefore to recognize creation as God's work in the world and in our lives. Well, then John writes about Babylon and the mark of the beast. So what's that all about? I'll have that and more in just a moment.
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13: When God created the earth, he designed three unique systems: the land, the water, and the air. These systems functioned in perfect unity, and everything in them benefited everything else. But if you look at the world now, you'll see that each of these systems is in significant and accelerating decline. 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The whole planet groans under the weight of sin. The Bible says that the earth will grow old like a garment. We'll explore what this means for us today and what it means for the future. Don't miss Earth's Rapid Decline, part 4 of our 5-part series, Prequel of the Bible, brought to you by It Is Written TV. Thanks for joining me on It Is Written. We're continuing our series, Great Chapters of the Bible, looking this time

would never be inhabited again. So why is John saying after the fact that Babylon has fallen? Now, remember how he wrote Revelation, using the Old Testament as the key to unlock the code he employed in Revelation. What was Babylon in the Old Testament? Babylon was a center of false worship, of opposition to God and to the gospel. The prophet Isaiah describes Satan as being the invisible king of Babylon in Isaiah chapter 14. So Babylon was symbolic of the dark side and the great battle between light and dark, between good and evil, between Christ and Satan. In fact, Peter referred to Rome in 1 Peter 5 as Babylon, the great power that worked against the church. Late in Earth's history, God again refers to the systems, especially the religious systems, working against the truth of the Bible as Babylon. And he says that Babylon has fallen. She made all nations confused, drunk with her false teachings and her sinful influence. Later in Revelation in chapter 18, God says, "Come out of her, my people, lest you share in her sins and lest you receive of her plagues." God evidently will have people in the last days of Earth's history who love him and desire to follow him, but they're caught up in spiritual confusion. The Tower of Babel in the book of Genesis, that's where God confused the languages of the people of the world. That word Babel means confusion, and Babylon represents spiritual confusion. We want to be sure we're following the truth of God's word. It's important. Confusion, falsehood, false teaching, they're deadly, and they lead you away from faith in Christ. Then the third angel comes with this message, starting in verse 9. "If any man worship the beast in his image, and receive his mark in his forehead or in his hand, the same shall drink of the wine of the wrath of God, which is poured out without mixture into the cup of his indignation," and so on. It's a serious message. Again, what is John getting at? Revelation builds especially on top of the book of Daniel. A lot of the prophetic symbols John uses, he borrows right from Daniel. And if we follow that line of thinking, we can understand what a beast is. This is how Daniel described it. He had a vision in which he saw four great beasts come up from the sea, diverse one from another. That's Daniel 7 verse 3. He described them as being like a lion, then a bear, then a leopard, and then something he had difficulty explaining. And God explains to him what he saw. Daniel 7:17, "These great beasts, which are four kings, which shall arise out of the earth." Verse 23, "The fourth beast shall be the fourth kingdom upon earth." So when John wrote about a beast, if we're being consistent with how we interpret prophecy, we'll see this beast as being a kingdom, clearly a kingdom with great power and influence throughout the world. Many people today would say that that beast is an individual. Several hundred years ago, the leaders of the Protestant Reformation saw it as the medieval church, the Church of Rome, which was so powerful and influential and which persecuted God's people ruthlessly and mercilessly. John goes on to warn us against receiving the mark of the beast in our hand or forehead. Now think about this. Your forehead represents your mind. Right behind your forehead is the frontal lobe of your brain where you make decisions. And there'll be people who have made up their mind. They have decided they're going to worship the beast. They will go against God's word. There'll be others who don't believe that they should do that, but they do it anyway. By their actions, they support false worship and rebellion against God. They'll receive the mark of the beast in their hand. I'd like you to know more about this. There's a lot more detail about this in my book, Revelation Today. I'd like you to get it. It's today's free offer. It will speak to you about the beast and the mark of the beast and the forehead and the hand, the identity of the beast. Be sure that you get this free offer, Revelation Today. I want you to see the solution to all of these problems in Revelation chapter 14, the great crisis of Earth's last days. Revelation 14:12 says, "Here is the patience of the saints. Here are they that keep the commandments of God and the faith of Jesus." When you purpose in your heart to surrender to God and obey Him, when you choose to yield your life to Him
and to allow His Spirit to lead you in paths of faith

0: faithfulness, you don't receive the mark of the beast. You'd instead be sealed with the seal of God. God is looking for people who will be more than cultural Christians, who will do more than simply name the name of Jesus, who will actually surrender their lives to God and allow His will to be done regardless of the cost or the consequences. Are you facing that sort of decision right now? Should I be faithful or should I compromise? Should I surrender my whole life to Jesus? For some people, the stakes are high because you're concerned about your spouse, your family, your employer, your friends, your family history. But you can know that God is faithful. A decision for God is always the right decision. Revelation 14 concludes with a picture of a harvest. The saved are reaped. The lost, they're lost. And you can decide right now where you want to be in that picture. Saved? With Jesus? Or, come on, there's really no option, really, is there? Jesus died for you. Jesus is coming back for you. Heaven awaits you. You choose Jesus, remembering that God has chosen you, and eternity is yours.
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0: 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Let me pray for you right now. Our Father in heaven, I want to thank you for this great chapter of the Bible, Revelation 14. A call to us in earth's last days. A call to faithfulness. A call to commitment. A call to surrender. There is coming soon a time when the entire world will be arrayed against the faithful people of God and arrayed against the wonderful truths of your word. We want to stand then. Friend, do you want to stand in that day? Yes, you do. How? Through faith in Jesus. So, Lord, take our hearts. Make them yours. Friend, would you yield your heart to Jesus now, knowing that He wants to come into your life and live His life in you? Lord, do that, please. And we would pray with John, who wrote the book of Revelation and said, "Even so, come, Lord Jesus. Keep us now and forever, we pray in Jesus' name. Amen." Thanks so much for joining me. I'm looking forward to seeing you again next time. Until then, remember, man shall not live by bread alone, but by every word that proceeds from the mouth of God.

0: 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We hope you have been blessed and that your faith in God has been renewed. 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
3: Yes, welcome back to Walking on Water. And if it's your first time with us, welcome to our celebration of Jesus with gospel bluegrass music. Psalm 95:4 says, "In His hand are the depths of the earth, and the mountain peaks belong to Him." And now here's the group Mountain Faith, welcome home.

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And the violet minds of Bible times was a wonder unto me. And my Bible belt was on so tight it took my breath away. And I still feel the panic when I think of

0: Lord.
1: That was our third song in a row by a group with Mountain in its name. That was Mountain Music Machine with Elk Creek Church Revival. I'm Tom Maycumber. We're called Walking on Water, and we play gospel bluegrass music. And now here's another mountain band. This is the Kentucky Mountain Trio, Stand Up for God.

We're called Walking on Water, and I'm Tom Maycumber. I remember taking weekend backpack trips with my dad. This was in the 1960s, and we lugged our canvas backpacks and our cotton sleeping bags and our wool cold weather clothing, and we slept at high altitude on the ground out in the open. My adult children backpack today to some of the same locations as I did with my dad, but they carry nylon backpacks where high-tech synthetic fabrics, the only wool clothing they own is socks, and they sleep inside tents and never sleep out in the open. There are other differences as well. We had wilderness campfires, something not allowed today where you must use a small stove, and we could just park and hike back then, whereas today you need a permit to leave designated roadways. But no matter the differences, the goal was the same, enjoying the closeness with nature you get after reaching back trails where there are few other people. Psalm 95:4 says, "In His hand are the depths of the earth, and the mountain peaks belong to Him. And when we are immersed in nature, we come into the presence of God." Here's the group New Tradition with Grandma's Garden.

We're called Walking on Water, and I'm Tom Maycumber. The first generation of bluegrass artists were true music pioneers, but they have just about all passed on. Here are two songs from this distinguished group of musicians. First, we'll hear from Jimmy Martin, "When the Savior Reached Down for Me," and then the Stanley Brothers, "I'm Ready to Go."

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1: Thanks, John, and to you who are listening, thank you for joining me here today at Walkin' on Water for our celebration of Jesus with gospel bluegrass music. Hayden, Kentucky's Osborne Brothers were one of the most successful of the second generation of bluegrass artists and even had a country hit with their song Rocky Top. Sonny Osborne plays banjo and Bobby mandolin, and while Sonny has retired from music, Bobby still plays with the Rocky Top Express. I'd like to feature for you the gospel side of the Osborne Brothers, and first, from 1971, this is Still Waters.

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Here they are again from 1979 on the instrumental I'll Fly Away.

I'm Tom Maycomber. You're listening to Walking on Water, where we play gospel bluegrass music, and that's our featured artists for today, the Osborne Brothers with Rock of Ages. Bobby plays mandolin and still performs with the Rocky Top Express, and here is Bobby on mandolin with Are You Afraid to Speak Our Savior's Name?

Press on, O Pilgrim. That was Doyle Lawson and Quicksilver. 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

0: I'm Tom Maycomber, and you've been listening to Walking on Water. Today we featured the music of Hayden, Kentucky's Osborne Brothers, and we also considered Psalm 95:4, which says, "In his hands are the depths of the earth, and the mountain peaks belong to him." And when we are immersed in nature, we come into the presence of God. 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
1: 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Click the button that says radio. Until next time, may God richly bless you with his presence and the grace of our Savior, Jesus Christ.

Our passage today comes from Daniel chapter 12 and verse 3. The Bible says, "Those who are wise shall shine like the brightness of the firmament, and those who turn many to righteousness like the stars forever and ever." The Bible approaches the subject of you in two different ways. First of all, it shows you how you can be saved by the gift of Jesus Christ at the cross of Calvary. But secondly, it shows you what role God expects you to play in the salvation of other people. One of the amazing things about God's plan to save sinful human beings is that He not only saves you, He makes you a part of the whole process by allowing you to participate in the salvation of other people. The truth is, you really can't separate these two ideas. In the Bible, your salvation is closely linked to the idea of playing a decisive role in the salvation of other people. Take a look at Psalm 51, for example. Almost in the same breath, David asks God to forgive him and then pledges that he will play a part in sharing God's love with other people. Here it is, beginning in verse 12. He says, "Restore to me the joy of your salvation and uphold me with your generous spirit. Then I will teach transgressors your ways, and sinners shall be converted to you." You find the same thing in the writings of Paul. In 2 Corinthians chapter 5, he tells us that when we accept Christ, we become a new creature. Now that's talking about your salvation. But notice the very next thing he says in verse 18. "Now all things are of God, who has reconciled us to Himself through Jesus Christ, and has given us the ministry of reconciliation." Did you catch it? Doing your part in bringing the good news of salvation to other people is a natural part of being saved yourself. God not only saved you, He gave you the ministry of reconciliation. A couple of verses later, Paul says, we're actually ambassadors for Christ. And that brings me back to our passage for today, found in Daniel chapter 12 and verse 3. If you really consider what this verse is saying, it's a little mind-blowing. Not only does God give us the gift of salvation, and not only does He ask us, in spite of all of our shortcomings, to be His ambassadors to a lost world, He actually rewards us for it. Now think about that for a moment. You didn't deserve salvation in the first place. And if we're really honest about ourselves, we'll have to admit we're not exactly the best choice for ambassadors of heaven. And then God rewards you, even though He does the whole thing. Now, what does that say about the generosity of God? Just imagine, you get to serve as heaven's ambassador, and God's going to let you draw a paycheck for that. You get to shine like the stars forever in God's kingdom. And on top of that, living life to save other people is just a better way to live.

The last nail was driven, the cross had been raised to the sky. A few faithful friends and his family watched him slowly die. When he said, "It is finished, Father, I'm now in your hands," they thought it was over.

said it is finished. That was just the beginning for me. The door was sealed to the borrowed tomb where he lay. But a borrowed tomb is enough when you don't plan to stay. Satan's victory song was a short song to sing. When Jesus asked, "Grave, where is your victory?"

said it is finished. That was just the beginning for me. When he said it is finished, that was just the beginning.

The first attempt failed, but when the heir to the throne of the Austro-Hungarian Empire went out in public again later that same day, June 28, 1914, the assassins were ready. While some would disagree, it's widely accepted that the killing of the Archduke Franz Ferdinand that day in Sarajevo set off a chain of events that resulted in World War I. The butterfly effect suggests that the flapping of a butterfly's wings may ultimately lead to a tornado, which makes the point about the potential impact of a small event. I once asked a man in a church in Scotland how he came to be in the church. He said that when he was working in Africa, he met a man who shared his faith with him. He returned to Scotland, found the church that man was part of, although somewhere else in the world, and that was that. Small world. I knew the man who shared his faith with the Scotsman and later asked him about it. He told me he had zero recollection at all of ever meeting him. That one small thing, that one conversation set off a chain of events that saw our Scots friend give his life to Christ. Now, at the same time, one angry word, one poor decision can lead to a chain of events that can be hard to undo. And so you ask God to bless your words, your actions, to guide you, that your interests might be secondary and his primary, so that you can point somebody to Jesus. Jesus said in Matthew 5:14, "You are the light of the world. A city that is set on a hill cannot be hidden. Be light today. Your influence will tell in the lives of others. And with the Holy Spirit resting upon you, you'll set off a chain of events that will tell throughout the ceaseless ages of all eternity." John Bradshaw, It Is Written.

0: Hello, I'm Monty Church, and welcome to my camp. I appreciate you joining me here today because this spot is a very special spot to my family and me. You see, we only live a few miles just over the hill here. And so what I could say is, welcome to our home. We live about 25 miles east of Portland, Oregon, in a little community called Boring, Oregon. Yep. That's really the name of the place, all right. It got its name from a pioneer family who first settled this area. Framed by this beautiful mountain range, crowned by Mount Hood, Mount St. Helens, and Mount Baker, and bathed by the Columbia River. Here, I am surrounded by the splendor of God's creation and enveloped by wildlife and the beauty of nature. My family and I have truly learned to love this area of the country. This is our place. We have about an acre of land here, enough to keep us busy outdoors. Now this is my shop out and back, where I enjoy making sawdust with my woodworking hobbies. That's when I'm not in the office or out on the road. I also enjoy welding and doing other metal crafts. But the biggest thing that makes my place home is my family. Like most of us, without a family, the places we live and the things we possess would be meaningless to us. Meet my better half. This is Leanne. She's a hard-working, loyal wife. She's the glue of our home. She faithfully holds everything together since I'm gone a lot of the time. Without her, I just couldn't do the ministry God has called me to do. She enjoys her horses, who she named Hershey, because he's the color of chocolate, and Bailey, because he was a free, throwaway horse when she found him, and she bailed him out, giving him a home and training. Both have turned out to be fine carriage dressage competition horses, because of all the work that she's put into them. This is her hobby, her outlet, which I try to be supportive of. Now we have four children. Our two oldest boys, Chris and Chad, are grown now and they have their own families. Each one of them has a girl and a boy, which we are proud grandparents of. Yep, it is fun being a grandpa. You're always a hero to your grandchildren. And when they need to be cleaned up or get hard to deal with, you can just turn them back over to the parents. No, seriously, we adore our grandchildren. They just mean the world to us. Our youngest son, Craig, is in college and will be graduating this next year. He has become my golf buddy and works hard, trying always to beat me. I tell him, keep on dreaming. But you know, my days are numbered until he leaves me in the dust. Then there's our youngest, Daddy's girl, Sherry. She loves horses too. This is Keiko, her pride and joy, her baby. Sherry was just elected as our county fair and rodeo princess and tours in several parades and rodeos around the state of Oregon. She has learned a lot by working with horses and has grown up to be a fine young woman. I'm really proud of what she and my wife have accomplished through the years with their horse activities. I feel so blessed with the family that God has given me. My wife and my children are my greatest joy. While our marriage isn't perfect, because none of us are perfect, working through the difficulties of life together is easier when you have a good-willed partner. Your spouse's love and support will help you with the ups and downs you will surely face on the trail of life. Everyone longs to have a happy marriage. Unfortunately, more than half of the marriages today end in divorce. Every day, thousands of counselors and marriage experts work around the clock trying to keep troubled marriages together. It's a problem that many couples face every day. So many people escape into marriage today, thinking it'll be a harbor of safety from the storms of life, only to discover a storm in the harbor. But I want to tell you something. It doesn't have to be this way. The Book of Heaven tells us that God created marriage, and He calls this union honorable. Our Creator has given a better plan for couples than just living together. It is the commitment of marriage. This is His gift to us. He intends to use the bonds of marriage to bring the deepest expression of happiness and joy into our lives. That's why God compares His love for His people to the love of a married man when He said, "Husbands, love your wives as Christ loved the church and gave Himself up for her." Every marriage has its ups and downs. Yet few realize that the Creator of marriage has supplied us with a marriage manual with profound and helpful principles on how to deal with almost every problem that plagues marriages today. Perhaps the most important thing you can do to keep a happy marriage is simply be willing to learn. Marriage is a school from which you never graduate. Why? Because as we mature and change, there are always new things we must learn about each other. To maintain a happy marriage, we should continually study to discover how to be a good marriage partner. Spouses teach each other so much. Nobody knows me better than my wife. I'm so glad she's good-willed. Though she sees my flat sides, she's still patient and forgiving, and our mutual respect for each other only becomes stronger as we continue learning. We don't claim to have it all together, but we know the one who does. And as we surrender our lives and our home to the care of the Great Spirit, we become better people because of this gift of marriage. The Book of Heaven says, "Unless the Lord builds the house, those who build it labor in vain." Now, what's the best advice I could give regarding a happy marriage in the short time we have together today? There is so much to know and so much to learn about this important topic. But let me share what I have discovered from my own personal experience. The Book of Heaven brings out some basic principles that, if studied and practiced, will guarantee that you will have a successful marriage. The Lord gives us husbands a command, meaning it's something that we should work at because it's something that doesn't come naturally. It's something that we must continually choose to do and allow the Great Spirit to help us with. Here it is. Husbands, love your wives, and do not be harsh with them. Men, there's nothing in this world a wife craves more than to genuinely know that she's unconditionally loved by you. She will give her all for this. A good woman would rather live in a tent with a man who truly loves her than in a castle with a man that has all the money in the world who doesn't truly care for her. I've seen this over and over again. This is the way women feel. Just ask your wife if this isn't true. Women respond to unconditional love, and we men must be the source of initiating this love. If we don't learn how to quietly and unselfishly love our wives through thick and thin, and are only worried about what we are getting out of the relationship, we are headed for big trouble. So, how can you make a woman feel truly loved? If you were to talk to all the best marriage counselors in the world and go through the Book of Heaven for help, these are some of the basic how-to-love principles you would discover. First, learn to be close to your wife. This means taking time just for her. Let her see and know that she has your undivided attention, even if it's for just a few minutes a day. Set aside a special date time each week to spend with your wife, like you did when you were first courting her. Keep romance alive. Give her flowers. Give her special gifts frequently. Tell her often how special she is to you
1: and how much you appreciate all she does for you and the family. Happy is the man who discovers the power of love a woman feels when she knows she is special to him.
0: Second, learn to understand your wife.
1: This means working at listening, to truly understand the things that are important to her. She may not need your opinion, just your understanding ear. Talk with her and let her know that you do care and that you do understand. Phew, learning to just listen without trying to fix everything can be a hard job for some of us guys.
0: Third, work at being open to your wife.
1: This means if something is bothering you, don't be afraid to take proper time in a proper way to talk about these things to her. Don't let things build up inside you, because she'll have a tendency to think that you are upset with her and don't love her, even if the things bothering you have nothing to do with her. Every wife needs her husband to be open with his feelings. And don't forget to share your joyful feelings with her too. This will give her an opportunity to rejoice with you and to bring you closer together. This is the seed of happiness that once planted will continue to reap joy for you throughout the years.
0: Fourth, don't be afraid to say, "I'm sorry."
1: When you make mistakes or when you go through hard times, don't be afraid to say, "I'm sorry." Every marriage has its troubles. The Bible says, those who marry will have worldly troubles. Saying, "I'm sorry," tells her that you are together on all this and that you are willing to do your part to work together through the troubles that come your way. Sharing the sorrow with her lets her know that you care and that she is loved by her man no matter what may have happened or why it happened. The Book of Heaven says, "Bear one another's burdens, and so fulfill the law of Christ." And it also says, pleasant words are like a honeycomb, sweetness to the soul and health to the bones. We must continually be careful what we say and how we say it.
0: Fifth, she needs to know that you're committed.
1: I don't need to remind you that we live in a sex-oriented world. This causes some insecurity and lack of peace for every married woman. In the Book of Heaven, it says, "He who loves his wife loves himself." You would not be a traitor to yourself, just as you would not betray your wife with unfaithfulness. Wives need always to be assured of our loyalty and how much we love them. It isn't a joking matter when it comes to this business of commitment. We should always be careful to stay away from the divorce word. Talking about divorce or threatening divorce is devastating to the vulnerability and security of a wife and mother.
0: Your wife is assured of your loyalty whenever you speak highly of her in front of others.
1: Others notice when you make her and your marriage a priority in all your plans. She feels deep love from you when you work at letting her know your plans each day and follow through with even the smallest day-to-day commitments to her. This brings us to the last principle of what love means to your wife.
0: Sixth and last, honor her every day in every way you can.
1: Again, you do this by making it a point to genuinely brag on her in public when you appropriately can. Our wives need to hear from their husbands that we are genuinely proud of them in what they do. Praise her for the great mothering of your children, her faithful upkeep of the house, or hard work at a job that she does to help with the finances. She needs to frequently hear in words, every way you can say it, that you are really proud to be her husband. These are the principles that will make any wife feel like she's truly loved by her man. The next great piece of counsel from the Book of Heaven is for our ladies. It simply admonishes wives, saying, "Let the wife see that she respects her husband."
0: The more I experience and learn about marriage, the more amazed I am of how different men and women are.
1: Just as the greatest desire of a woman is to be loved by her husband, the greatest desire of a man is to be respected by his wife. It is a two-way street to mutually love and respect each other. The Bible commands wives to show respect to husbands they may not always think deserve respect. Wives, fit in with your husband's plans, for then if they refuse to listen when you talk to them about the Lord, they will be won by your respectful, pure behavior. Your godly lives will speak to them better than any words. Ladies, respect is every husband's deepest need. They desperately need your respect as much as you need their love.
0: Check it out. Ask your husband if this isn't true.
1: Now, showing respect doesn't mean that you're a doormat or a slave. It simply means showing appreciation for your husband for who he is and what he does. Showing respect in a man's mind is showing true love to him. How do you show respect to your man in a way that he will truly feel loved? Here are 6 principles that, if practiced, will guarantee one happy husband.
0: First, learn to express appreciation.
1: Appreciate his desire to work and achieve in order to take care of you and the family. Many wives forget to do this. When a woman expresses gratitude for the way her man provides for her and her children, it rewards the purposes of his work and efforts. Life becomes worthwhile to him. Just a word of thanks or a note of thanks from you will be treasured in his heart beyond your imagination, no matter what he may say or not say.
0: Second, express gratitude for his desire to protect you and the kids.
1: With the marriage ceremony, our Creator God gave man the command to be protective of his wife and family and home. There are very few men who wouldn't give up their lives if something or someone threatened their wife and children. A man feels tremendously rewarded when he knows you appreciate the protection he gives in so many ways.
0: Third, value his desire to serve as the leader of your home.
1: God ordained the man to be a leader or the priest of his household. It isn't that he wants to control everyone. He just wishes to know things are cared for and secure. Men are incredibly energized when a wife shows respect for this leadership, and he will work to be a better leader when respect for his desire to lead is shown.
0: Fourth, respect his opinions and his ability to judge certain tough situations.
1: He may not always have the answers, but in many aspects of life, he does. Respecting a husband's way of thinking will many times give families the best long-range answers. Being respected will empower him to help solve life's problems along with his spouse. The rewards of respecting a husband's opinions can come back to bless a wife in 100 ways. The Book of Heaven says, "And let the wife see that she respects her husband."
0: Fifth, remember, a man feels loved when his wife realizes his desire for shoulder-to-shoulder friendship.
1: A guy often longs for his wife just to be with him by his side, not necessarily to talk to him, but to bless him with her presence. Whether it's just sitting down and watching TV together, or going out to a restaurant for a snack, or working with the horses, or golfing, or boating, or just watching him in his shop for a bit when he's working on one of his hobbies. It doesn't mean that you have to be with him all the time. That would be irritating to him. But from time to time, just showing companionship in his interest. Part of the heart of every man hopes his wife will give him companionship on a buddy-like basis.
0: Men long for some shoulder-to-shoulder time with their women.
1: Men feel loved and accepted and appreciated when their wives give them this kind of attention and time. You may have noticed that when you see a couple enjoying this type of relationship, you will seldom see a marriage falling apart. After all, the Book of Heaven tells us that our Creator God made the woman from Adam's side a suitable helper, completing him.
0: Sixth, Wives appreciate your husband's need for intimacy.
1: Men have a definite mental and physical need. Women should remember to be tender and affectionate and to lovingly care for her husband. This attention spells intimate love to a man. As a woman needs emotional fulfillment, men need physical fulfillment. Blessed is the woman who understands this. The Book of Heaven says, the man should give his wife all that is her right as a married woman, and the wife should do the same for her husband. But this principle isn't just about physical intimacy. It's about honoring him, being your man, by taking his arm at times when walking or holding hands, showing respectful affection.
0: This makes men feel loved and appreciated more than you'll ever know.
1: It makes him feel he has the deepest gift of human relationship a man can ever know. It gives him pride and true purpose of life as a man. So ladies, if you want a happy husband, step out and show him your affection in these ways. He will not only interpret your tenderness as being truly loved, but also as being honored and respected for who he is. Even if you may think he doesn't deserve it, the invitation of the Creator is just to love him. God has promised that he'll bless you for it. The Book of Heaven tells us to work hard with gladness all the time, as if you were serving the Lord, not man. And the Lord will reward you for whatever good you do.
0: Putting into practice these Bible principles will melt the hardest of hearts.
1: In some way, good will always come as a result. You have nothing to lose because the Creator has promised to bless us when we reach out to our spouses with this kind of unselfish, unconditional love. Look at this diagram.

0: situation. So often, those who divorce would give anything to turn back the clock and work harder at their first marriage. After remarrying, oftentimes they find themselves with the same problems they had in their first marriage, and sometimes even worse. Unfortunately, when children are involved, they are the ones that get hurt the most. The wisdom of our elders has so much to teach us if we'll just listen. I remember what my mother often said about being faithful in marriage during rough times. She said, "You need to hang in there. Do everything you can to make your marriage work, because not only is your happiness over the long run at stake, but also the happiness of your children and extended family. Marriage brings a lot of responsibility. But in the end, we receive 100 times the joy in life when we work to meet those responsibilities. It makes us better people."
1: Now I'd like to introduce to you some dear friends of mine, Nina and Brian Kalatisby.
0: Brian has been the chairman of his Seletz tribe, located on the west coast of Washington State, just a few miles north of here. Their marriage, like all of ours, isn't perfect, but the Lord has blessed them in their efforts to make their marriage in many ways a happy one. I've asked them if they'd be willing to talk to us about it.
2: God is such an awesome person in our life. He has been part of our marriage for 30 years now. Nina and I just celebrated 30 years of marriage on March 18th. We got to share it at Ocean Shores on the coast of Washington with our 2 daughters, our son-in-law, and our brand new granddaughter. When we were first married, we were only 18 years old, and I remember 2 people telling us that it wasn't going to work out because we were too young. Before we found the Lord, we were in a cycle of drugs and alcohol. We would go out just about every weekend drinking and partying and fighting, drinking, partying, and fighting.
3: We were fighting a lot, and our marriage was falling apart.
2: That was the cycle that we were into until Nina was able to find the church in Lummi.
3: I prayed to God to help us find a church to go to, and I told Brian that either we were going to go to church or we were going to get a divorce. And so we decided we'd pray and find a church, and we found a Native American church that we loved very much. And we're still at that church today.
2: We accepted the Lord in that church in 1988, and still after baptism, there was still problems, but the problems were a little more manageable having the Lord as a big part of your life. Having God as a part of your relationship is so very important. People don't realize how important God is to a marriage.
3: Without God, we wouldn't have lasted. He's been a big part of our life and our walk together.
2: When you have God in your life, and when you pray together as a family, and when you worship together, and when you go to Sabbath together, it is such a blessing.
3: We raised our children in the church, and they love the Lord with all their heart.
2: Both of our daughters, they love the Lord. Neither of them do drugs and alcohol, which is a blessing.
3: Our oldest daughter is teaching her daughter about God now, and it's just a joy to see how God works in our lives.
2: We do not have a perfect marriage. I don't know if there is a perfect marriage out there. And we do have conflicts, and we do have times when we argue and fight, not down drag out, but, you know, have heated discussions. And I thank God that we're to the point now where we turn to God at that time, whereas before we became Christians, it was not always like that. And if it wasn't for God, we probably would not have seen 30 years of marriage.
3: And now our problems are very manageable with God in our lives.
1: Wasn't that beautiful? With God as your partner, you can only win.
0: So often we forget that the biggest reason so many marriages struggle and fall apart is because we're all just naturally selfish. Friends, we must learn that only when the great Spirit of God

0: leads us? Can we unselfishly love one another? A truly successful and happy marriage takes God into partnership. The Book of Heaven says, "Be subject to one another out of reverence for Christ."
1: Welcome to my real home.
0: When God is with you, no one can be against you.
1: It's like this rope. One strand, it's not strong. Two strands, it's stronger. But when you add the third and it's woven together, no one can break it. It's like the Lord being with us. Two of us are stronger together. But with the Lord, no one can break us. In closing, if you're struggling with your marriage, I invite you to make it a thing of prayer. God has promised that He'll help you, and He will. Until next time, you, your spouse, with God's help, keep your home fires burning, and let only the good Spirit guide you.

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1: It's been 2,000 years since the glorious light of the cross illuminated a world veiled in darkness and confusion about the character of God. And still today, the greatest need of mankind is a revelation of God's love as revealed in the life of Christ. 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
2: For the next few weeks, I'll be addressing a new series dealing with a character in the Bible that sort of represents the pinnacle in the history of God's people, and that's King Solomon. King Solomon. Today will be Solomon Part 1, the son of David. Now, I thought this would be a worthy study because the life of Solomon has a lot of parallels with Jesus himself. Jesus was called the son of David. And there's a lot of things we can learn. Also, I think everybody knows Solomon was the wisest man who's ever lived, next to Jesus. That's probably safe to say. Author of the book of Ecclesiastes, most of the Proverbs, the Song of Solomon, and even some of the Psalms, it's believed. And so we're going to spend some time talking a little bit about Solomon. Today we're going to get from the birth of Solomon to where he is coronated. And it's a very interesting history. Solomon was born into the world in the midst of a scandal. I think everybody knows about the story of David's sin. David was at home in Jerusalem while the soldiers in the army were out fighting with the Ammonites. They'd besieged the capital of Rabbah. David thought, well, I don't need to be there. A siege sometimes lasts for years. I'm going to go back to Jerusalem. I've got some desk work to do. And one day while wandering on the roof of his house, he spied a beautiful woman from his vantage point, looking into the courtyard, seeing what he probably wasn't supposed to see. And instead of turning away, he kept looking. And you know, that's one of the characteristics of a man of God and a woman of God. Job said, I've made a covenant with my eyes. Why should I behold another man's wife? And we need to know how and when to close our eyes and turn away, especially in the age of pop-ups. Got to know how to close your eyes and turn away. Well, David saw an unexpected pop-up on his screen, and he wasn't responsible for that. He's just walking on his roof, but he then kept looking, and he went beyond that. And pretty soon it turned into adultery. And when she was invited to the palace, it was told that she was the wife of Uriah, one of his loyal soldiers, one of the mighty men of in David's army. Had gone through thick and thin with him. But he didn't care and got involved in this scandal. He was sowing wild oats and then praying for crop failure, and it didn't work out that way. And she became pregnant. And then he tried to cover it up by getting Uriah to come home and do a little R&R with his wife so nobody would know except David and Bathsheba and the Lord. But Uriah had more integrity than David. He said, you know, I can't go home and spend time celebrating with my wife when the soldiers are still in the field and the battle is not won. And after several attempts, he could not get Uriah to go home. He said, "I it's not time for me to do that. How can I go back to my troops that are living out there in the mud and the field and the blood and the battle, and say, oh, I was back home in the palace and with my wife." And so David then signed a death warrant, and he sent it by Uriah's own hand to Joab, and it said, set Uriah at the forefront of the hottest battle and then retreat and leave him behind so that he is smitten and he dies. And Joab didn't know exactly what was going on, but he obeyed the king's order. Put Uriah at a wall where he knew brave men in the city were protecting things. And they charged the wall, and then Joab had everyone retreat and leave Uriah and his platoon there by themselves. And they fell under a hail of arrows, and they died. Well, then David took Bathsheba, had a quick wedding. As soon as she finished the minimal period of mourning, And it was amazing how that first baby came in 7 months. He says, tongue in cheek. And David was hoping nobody would know. But pretty soon, Nathan the prophet came and through a series of a parable, David basically condemned himself. And Nathan the prophet said, because you've done this thing and you've given cause for the enemies of God to blaspheme, the child that is born in connection with your sin will die. Now that baby, that first son of Bathsheba and David, died, innocent baby, died because of their sin. Now you might think, that doesn't sound fair. Well, first of all, sin is not fair. And by the way, Jesus was an innocent baby too, who died because of our sin. Isn't that right? Christ is like that babe, that first baby as well, in that he died because of the scandal and the sin. There was a big cover-up that they attempted. It didn't work. Well, David prayed for that baby 7 days on his face, and still, whatever the sickness was, it was terminal. But then after a period of time, the Bible tells us that David went to comfort his wife. Solomon is born. David repented thoroughly of what had happened. God forgave David. And to show David and Bathsheba that they were forgiven, they gave them another baby. The Bible says in 2 Samuel 12, verse 24, then David comforted Bathsheba, his wife. Now look at that. First, when David took Bathsheba, it calls her the wife of Uriah. After David is forgiven. And you know, in pastoring, you always run into these circumstances where people have all these convoluted marriage relationships and all the baggage from multiple mixed families. And some folks come and they'll say, Pastor Doug, I've been divorced and married two or three times, and we've got this blended family, and I read what the Bible says about divorce and remarriage. Can I be a Christian? And they wonder, can I get a new beginning? Well, the Bible doesn't say that this is the unpardonable sin. There's a lot of sin that often is involved in those breakups and those wounded relationships. But I think about the Samaritan woman at the well who came to Jesus, and the Lord revealed, you've had five husbands. You're living with a man now you're not married to. And yet, in spite of all of that, he revealed to her he was the Messiah, and he used her to tell others in the town that he was the Messiah. You know, you come to the Lord the way you are. And I remember a pastor told me one time when I tried to figure out some of this marriage counseling, the conundrums that you run into. And he said, you can't unscramble scrambled eggs. You come to the Lord the way you are, where you are. And Jesus is about new beginnings. And so when David repented, now I want to say this for the record, what David did, adultery is a sin, murder certainly is sin. And I know a lot of people in the church that want to sin like David sinned, but they don't want to repent like David repented. David spent 7 days on his face weeping in agony like Jesus in the Garden of Gethsemane because of his sin. So if you're wanting to be forgiven like David, you should be willing, and if you want to sin like David, you should be willing to repent like David. That's the part that's often left out. People like the grace, but they don't want the repentance. Well, David thoroughly repented. And God said, through Nathan the prophet, you've been forgiven. And then it says he comforted his wife. From that point on, Uriah's dead. What's Bathsheba going to do? She was probably partly involved. Doesn't say he raped her. She was involved in the sin. Bathsheba was forgiven. David was forgiven. From that point on, he looked at them as a husband and a wife. David went and comforted his wife, Bathsheba, and they had another child. Now, if I was God, I never would have planned this king who is to be a type of Christ to come from a scandalous relationship like this. Solomon was born. But you look at the family tree of Jesus. You ever done that? You know, all those begats that you read about there in Luke and in Matthew, there's a reason they're there. And it tells us in the family tree of Jesus, in that DNA, he's got all kinds of sordid people. You got Rahab the harlot, Tamar, who dressed up like a harlot and seduced her father-in-law and got pregnant. You got Ruth, a Moabitess, some other multiple nationalities involved there. Not only do you have Rachel and Sarah and Rebecca, but in there you've got Bathsheba in the family tree of Jesus. So this tells us about God's mercy. And then the name that they give the boy, Solomon. Solomon means his peace. In Jewish, if you want to say peace to somebody, what do you say? Shalom. It's related to that. It means his peace or the peaceful one. God had made peace with David. Nathan, who had condemned David because of his sin and exposed David because of his sin, he gave a nickname to Solomon, and he called him Jedidiah, which means Jehovah's darling. Now, one reason for this is David was so crushed that Solomon's older brother had died because of the sin. God wanted to reassure him of his mercy, and he said that he was going to do great things. Matter of fact, the word David means well-beloved. Bathsheba means the seventh daughter or the daughter of satisfaction, the daughter of completeness or satisfaction, or the seventh daughter. In the other language of Hebrew, it comes out with that meaning. And so that's a little bit of the background of what the names mean. Now I want to talk for a moment about the family tree, very interesting, of Solomon. I already mentioned a little bit about the background of Bathsheba, but some people think because Bathsheba was involved in this scandal with David that she was just some, trying to find an appropriate word for church. The first thing that came into my mind was bimbo, but that didn't sound right in church. That she was just, you know, some empty-headed woman that David saw and she just had no brain. That's not at all true. First of all, her son Solomon, you already know, was the wisest man who ever lived next to Jesus. So all that DNA didn't come from David. It tells us about Bathsheba in 2 Samuel 11, verse 3. The servants of David said to David, "Is not this Bathsheba the daughter of Elam, the wife of Uriah the Hittite?" All right, who is Elam? You do a little work there. You look in chapter 23 of 2 Samuel, verse 34. Elam, the son of Ahithophel. Elam was in David's army. His father was Ahithophel, the Gilonite. Now, who is Ahithophel? This is the grandfather of Bathsheba. Listen to this. He was the counselor for David, the primary counselor for David. He was, to David, what's that guy who gave all the counsel to President Bush? Karl Rove, thank you very much. Yeah, I tell you, he has only been resigned for a year now. I can't remember his name. Karl Rove was like the mastermind of all the strategic decisions that Bush did, they say, because no one disputes that. Ahithophel was the brains behind David. If you can imagine that, David was smart enough by himself. The Bible says regarding the counsel of Ahithophel, it says, "It was as if one had inquired at the oracle of God. So was all the advice of Ahithophel, both with David and with Absalom." Now, this is the grandfather of Bathsheba. He was smart. So she was not only beautiful, she was intelligent. And later on today, you're going to find out that she thought ahead and actually saved the kingdom for her son because she thought ahead. Solomon was not the only son. Of course, he had an older brother he never knew. I mentioned during Sabbath school today, most people don't know that I've got a brother buried here in town that I never saw. His name was Patrick. My father was married before he married my mother to a lady named Irene. They died in a plane crash coming from Southern California to Northern California and went here, still the urn. They're buried right here in Sacramento at the Sacramento Cemetery here in town. Solomon not only had that older brother that he didn't know about, do you know he had three other brothers? Most people don't know that. And it tells you in 1 Chronicles 3, verse 5, "These were born to David in Jerusalem, Shimea and Shobab and Nathan and Solomon, four of Bathsheba, the daughter of Amiel," or Elam, same name. Now, we don't know if one of those four was the one that died, whether they had named that child or not. It's not clear. But at least he had two or three other full brothers. A little bit about David. Now, the seed or the line of David is mentioned in prophecy. Go back a few years when it's talking about the son of David. If you look in 1 Chronicles 17, verse 11, let me give you the background. When David was alive, when you wanted to go to church, where did you go? Did they have a temple yet? No, they had no temple. Meaning that all through the period of the patriarchs and the judges, they still had that tabernacle. How old was that tabernacle that Moses had built in the wilderness? Well, it was getting pretty tattered. Hundreds of years had gone by. Now, David had become very successful. He had strategic relationships with the king of Tyre. King of Tyre sent down craftsmen and builders and cedar from Lebanon. They built a beautiful palace for David. And one day, David is sitting in his palace. This is before the episode with Bathsheba. And he's saying to himself, well, it may have been just after that, but it's before Solomon was chosen. It's not fair that I'm dwelling in a house of cedar. I've got this palace, and the ark of God is still in a tent. We need to build a real permanent dwelling place for God's temple. So while he was pondering this, Nathan the prophet came to him. And David said to Nathan, it's just not fair that here I'm dwelling in a palace and the ark of God is in a tent. And Nathan said, do all that's in your heart. David was accumulating all this fabulous wealth from all these nations he had conquered. And the tribute that was pouring into his treasury said, we can build the biggest, most beautiful temple in the world to Jehovah. And Nathan said, God is with you. Well, after Nathan left, the word of the Lord came to him. Don't ever forget this. Was Nathan a prophet? Is everything a prophet says a prophecy? No. Nathan was just talking with David as a friend. And he said, do all that's in your heart. The Lord is with you. After he walks out, the word of the Lord says, wait, Nathan, slow down. You better go back and talk to David. I don't want David to build my temple. I've got other plans. So Nathan goes back, now speaking under inspiration the word of God. See, I want you to remember that, because some people think every time a prophet said anything that it was a prophecy. That prophets weren't people that could sit at the dinner table and say, please pass the bread, and that's a prophecy, write it down. I mean, you know, they were normal people. And sometimes they talked with people, and not everything that was said was a prophecy. And I think we sometimes misunderstand that gift. You know where I'm going with that, right? Yeah, okay. 1 Chronicles 17, he's now given a message from God. Verse 11, and he said, you will not build me a house, David, because you're a bloody man. It shall be when your days are fulfilled, when you must go be with your fathers, translation, when you die, that I will set up your seed, your descendants after you, who will be of your sons, and I will establish his kingdom. He will build me a house, and I will establish his throne forever. Who is he talking about? Who is the son of David that was to build the house? Solomon? Is that the only one? Or is that a dual prophecy? Did Jesus have a literal son named Solomon that built a temple? But is that a fuller prophecy about Jesus, the son of David? Didn't Christ say, destroy this temple made with hands and in 3 days I'll raise it up? And he spoke of his body. Isn't the church called the temple of God? Didn't he also build another kind of house? And by the way, the temple of Solomon and the reign of Solomon, did it last forever? No, listen to what it says here, continuing with the prophecy. I will be his father, and he will be my son. I will not take away my mercy from him as I took it away from him who was before you, namely King Saul. I will establish him in my house and in my kingdom forever, and his throne will be established forever. Now, who is Nathan talking about? Is he talking about Solomon or Jesus? Ultimately, this prophecy is talking about Christ, who would last forever. Now, and I'll say more about that in a future program. Most scholars believe that after Solomon was born, David really blew it with his older kids. Have you read about that? He was so busy when the first litter of kids were born with his 10 wives. He was out fighting battles and conquering kingdoms and running from Saul, and all this was going on. He really didn't have a lot of time to give them personal attention. Amnon, his firstborn, raped his sister Tamar. Then Absalom got mad, killed his brother Amnon. Then Absalom rebelled. He tried to become king. And there's all kinds of problems. And of course, he had one child that died. Matter of fact, one scripture says, at no time had David ever tried to counsel or resist or rebuke or chastise his boys. And they just were really spoiled and out of control. By the time David went through his repentance and Solomon was born, David said, you know, this one really needs guidance. I need someone who can take over after me. And they saw a lot of promise in the child. You know how they looked at Moses and a baby, as a baby, and said he was a beautiful child. You know, sometimes you can just look and see those bright eyes, and they're alert and they're sharp. And David committed the care and the raising and the tutoring of Solomon to Nathan the prophet. Most scholars believe that. That's why Nathan gave him a nickname. Nathan also was there to ensure that Solomon was placed on the throne. So God chose Solomon to be king in David's place. You can read about this. David did it himself. 1 Chronicles, you have your Bibles? 1 Chronicles 28, verse 4. David is speaking. However, the Lord God of Israel chose me above all the house of my father, of all Jesse's sons, of all the tribe of Judah, from a shepherd, to be king over Israel forever. And you jump down a few verses, and he says, and of all my sons, for the Lord has given me many sons, he had chosen my son Solomon. So who chose Solomon? God did. He's chosen my son Solomon to sit on the throne of the kingdom of the Lord over Israel. Now he said to me, it is your son Solomon who will build my house and my courts, for I've chosen him to be my son, and I will be his father. Moreover, I will establish his kingdom forever, if he is steadfast to observe my commandments and my judgments, as it is this day. But you know, whenever God has a plan, the devil has a counterfeit. And the older brothers of Solomon, they got wind that Nathan the prophet had said that the Lord had chosen Solomon. They said, well, you're just saying that because you like him. You're just saying that because you're his tutor. He's not the oldest. Amnon's dead, it should be the next. Absalom's dead, it should be Adonijah. And they began to, a battle began to develop over the throne about who is going to be next in line. And so Adonijah, who was the younger brother of Absalom, that ought to tell you something, he began to say, what's this nonsense about Solomon? He's a bookworm. What does he know about soldiers? He's got a name, peace. How can he fight wars? And they began to disdain Solomon. Bathsheba! How can you pick the son of Bathsheba? She was the illegitimate wife of David. She can't be chosen. It's like when Judas said, why would you let Mary touch you? And Jesus often did things in an unusual way. I mean, why would Jacob pick Joseph? He's the youngest instead of Reuben. Why did God pick Moses, the youngest, instead of Aaron, the oldest? God often picks the black sheep sometimes to do his work. So a conspiracy developed. There was a family feud, you might say, a conspiracy in the family. Now, if you have your Bibles, I'd invite you to turn to 1 Kings chapter 1. Go to verse 5. You find this all in 1 Kings. 1 Kings really starts to get into Solomon and his life. Then Adonijah, the son of Haggith, he exalted himself saying, I will be king. And he prepared for himself chariots and horsemen and 50 men to run before him. That's what the kings did. You ever seen these limousines going up the street and they got, I've never seen this in Africa, I don't see it as much in the U.S. They had six secret servicemen in front running, six secret servicemen dressed in black behind. It was the president that was going up the street. We saw it from our hotel in Cameroon. And they were running along, and everywhere they went, those guys had a really hoof too, in their black suits, in the hot equatorial sun. Can you imagine that? Well, the kings used to have these men that ran before them, sort of to announce they were coming, clear the road, secure the area. So Adonijah started to grandstand like he was going to be next in line. He started to try and position himself that way. And pretty soon he got a conspiracy together. He got the military, Joab, who had been general for David. He got the priest, Abiathar. He got the army. He had the state. He had the church. And he said, we're going to have a big party, and I'll coronate myself. Now, can you find a story in the Bible where somebody else wanted to preempt Jesus as king? What is his name? Lucifer or Satan? He wanted the position that really belonged to Jesus. So what happened? Go with me to 1 Kings chapter 1. And I'm going to read a little bit of this story, and you need to understand how Solomon came into the throne. I don't have time to read it all. Notice it says here in verse 6, "And his father had not rebuked him at any time, saying, 'What have you done? And why have you done so?' He was a very good-looking man." This is Adonijah. Was Lucifer good-looking? His mother had borne him after Absalom. And so he gets Joab and Abiathar the priest, and they help him. And so, verse 9, "Adonijah sacrificed sheep and oxen and fattened cattle at the son of Zoyeth." And he has a big party, and he invites everybody to this party to coronate him, except he doesn't invite Bathsheba, because they've already got word that David and the Lord had chosen Solomon. He doesn't invite Nathan. He doesn't invite another priest who is behind Solomon. He doesn't invite Solomon. So when word gets out that they're having a big party and they're all saying, "Long live King Adonijah," Bathsheba says, "I've got to go talk to the king or we're dead." So Bathsheba knocks on the door and she comes in to see the king. I'm in verse 15. And the king is very old. And Abishag the Shunammite was serving him. Now, do you know that story? When David got old, with the last sickness before he died, they figure it may have been congestive heart failure. He just couldn't stay warm. And you know, when you get old, you often got these electric blankets on your legs. You're just cold all the time, which makes me worry because I'm cold all the time. So what they did is they said, "What are we going to do for David?" They didn't have electric blankets back then. And they hadn't invented rubber hot water bottles yet because they hadn't discovered South America and latex. So what they did is they said, "Let's search through the kingdom. Let's find a beautiful young virgin with good circulation. And we'll have her cuddle the king under the covers to try and get him to warm up and stop trembling." And so that's what they did. And so here Bathsheba comes in now. And this once dashing young king that she had had an affair with is snuggling this Shunammite girl. He never knew her, the Bible says. By the way, a little bit of interesting information. You ever read the Song of Solomon? It talks about the Shunammite. And Abishag was supposed to be beautiful, and she was still a virgin. And they wonder if Solomon wrote this for Abishag, who was still younger than him. So that's just the commentators speculate about that. And so Bathsheba comes in, and she bows before the king, and she says, "My Lord," verse 17, "you swore by the Lord your God that your maidservant, to your maidservant, saying, 'Assuredly, Solomon, your son, will reign after me, and he'll sit on my throne.' And now look, Adonijah's become king. And my Lord, the king, David, you don't know this. And he sacrificed oxen and fatted cattle and sheep in abundance. And he's invited all the king's sons, Abiathar the priest and Joab the commander of the army. But Solomon, your servant, he is not invited. And as for you, O Lord, my king, the eyes of all Israel are on you, that you should tell them who will sit on the throne after him." You know, people look to their leaders to give guidance in making decisions. "Otherwise it will happen that when my lord the king rests with his fathers, that I and my son Solomon will be counted as offenders." They'd be executed. No question about it. Because David had said that. So David said, and then Nathan comes in, he confirms everything that Bathsheba said. Then David calls Bathsheba back in. I'm in verse 28. "So she came into the king and stood before the king. And the king took an oath and said, 'As the Lord lives, who has redeemed my life from every distress, just as I swore to you by the Lord your God of Israel, saying, assuredly, Solomon your son shall be king after me, and he will sit on my throne in my place, so certainly I will do today.'" Now, it didn't look good. David is old. Can he fight battles anymore physically? The general is with Adonijah. The church is with Adonijah. They're having a big party in the palace, and everybody's toasting him. It looks like it's a coup, and there is no way out of it. What is David going to do? This old man in bed, having to be snuggled by some girl to keep him warm. Yet he said, God has told me Solomon is going to be king, and there's nothing Adonijah or anyone can do to stop the word of God. David had something that Adonijah didn't have. He had the confidence of the people and authority. He was the king. He was still alive. He was still the king. I think it's interesting. Maybe I shouldn't say anything about this. But, you know, we just finished the election this week. And all of a sudden, I'm hearing people refer to Obama as the president. And he's the president-elect, correct? But we still have a president. He's still in office. You know what I'm saying? You can't have two at one time. Adonijah was not the king. And so David said, I'm going to make this happen today. And listen to what he does to show that he still has that authority. Then Bathsheba bowed with her face to the earth. I'm in verse 31 of 1 Kings chapter 1. She did homage to the king and said, let my lord King David live forever. She's talking about eternal life there because he was an old man. And the king said, call to me Zadok the priest, Nathan the prophet, Benaniah the son of Jehoiada. Now Benaniah was in charge of the king's honor guard. And so they came before the king. And the king said to them, take with you the servants of your lord. Have Solomon ride on my own mule. Take him down to Gihon. That's where they officially anointed the kings. There let Zadok the priest and Nathan the prophet anoint him king over Israel. Do it right now. Blow the trumpet and say, long live King Solomon. Then you will come up after him, and he is to come back from where he's anointed with this procession. He will sit on my throne. He will be king in my place today. For I have appointed him to be ruler over Israel and Judah. Now, what mattered more, Adonijah wanting to make himself king or what the father said was going to be king? What authority does Jesus have that he is the Son of God? Because he said he was. Or do you find places in the Bible where God says he is? How many times did God the Father say, this is my beloved Son? From heaven, the voice of God. Three times. Talks about once in the book of John, the Mount of Transfiguration, and at the baptism of Jesus. God the Father said, this is my beloved Son. There have been many false Christs, many false prophets. And so they did that. And as the people, verse 36, and Benaniah the son of Jehoiada answered the king and said, amen, may the Lord God of my lord the king say so too. As the Lord has been with the king, King David, even so may he be with Solomon, and make his throne greater than the throne of my lord King David. And Zadok the priest and Nathan the prophet and Benaiah the son of Jehoiada and the Cherethites and the Perethites went down, and they had Solomon ride on the king's mule. By the way, did Jesus ride on a colt into Jerusalem when he was coronated? The son of David? A lot of parallels you're going to find between Solomon and Jesus. By the way, were there questionable things that seemed to surround the birth of Jesus regarding his father and his mother and their relationship? It's kind of dubious origins. They used to question the genealogy of Jesus because of the way that Jesus was conceived. And so he rode after he was anointed. He went from the spring where he was anointed. He rode on a mule, the king's mule, into Jerusalem, and all the people shouted around him. You know, he probably rode through the Eastern Gate, which is the same gate that Jesus came through years later when he was what they called the triumphal entry of Christ. Zadok the priest took the horn of oil from the tabernacle, the holy oil. Christ was anointed with the Holy Spirit. By the way, what does the word Christ mean? I told you this a couple weeks ago. The word Christos means the anointed. Messiah is the Jewish way of saying the anointed. Solomon was anointed with the oil from the tabernacle. Christ was anointed with the Holy Spirit that came from the throne or the temple of God. And they blew the horn, and all the people shouted, long live King Solomon. And all the people went up after him. And the people played flutes, and they rejoiced with great joy, so the earth seemed to be split with their sound. Now, there's another party going on back in Jerusalem. Adonijah and all the guests who were with him, this all happened very quickly. final movements will be rapid ones. They heard all the noise as they were finishing eating. And when Joab, he heard the sound of the horn, he said, "Why is the city in an uproar?" Just like a general, he heard the horn, he thought it's a battle. Like Joshua said to Moses, "What's the noise in the camp?" He thought it was a war. And while he was still speaking, Jonathan, the son of Abiathar, the priest, came in. And Adonijah, that pompous, arrogant son, he said, "Come in, for you're a prominent man, and you bring good news." Counterfeit good news. It wasn't good news, because they weren't going along with the word of God. And Jonathan answered and said to Adonijah, "Oh no, our Lord King David has made Solomon king. And the king has sent with him Zadok the priest and Nathan the prophet and Benaiah the son of Jehoiada," the other most prominent people in the kingdom, "and the Cherethites and the Perethites," these were the honor guard, "and they've made him ride on the king's mule. And Zadok the priest and Nathan the prophet have anointed him king at Gihon. And they've gone up from there rejoicing." That's the city's in an uproar. This is the noise that you've heard. "Solomon sits on the throne of the kingdom." While you're partying and calling yourself king, Solomon's on the throne. And sometimes I think the devil wants to be king of this world, but he forgets Jesus is on the throne. And I have to remind myself of that. I don't know about you, but sometimes I start to worry, and I'll give you a word picture that helps me. Try and picture, if you can, God up in heaven wringing his hands with worry. Do you ever think God wrings his hands because he's anxious about anything? "Oh no, what will I do?" Does God fret? Is he on the throne? Does he have authority? Is he sovereign? Has he lost control? Solomon sits on the throne. "Moreover, the king's servants have gone in to bless the Lord King David, saying, 'May God make the name of Solomon better than your name, and may he make his throne greater than your throne.'" This is what the Father says about Jesus. "Then the king bowed on his bed." Even David bows before Solomon, because you can't have two kings at one time. "David made himself nothing that Solomon might be exalted. Also the king has said, 'Blessed be the Lord God of Israel, who's given one to sit on my throne this day while my eyes see it.'" Usually a king dies before he gets to see it. Now, what do you think happened at Adonijah's party? Do you think they kept celebrating? You ever heard the expression, "the party's over"? Or "party poopers"? When Jonathan came in, he was a party pooper that day. They said, "Here you are all celebrating that you're the king, and the real king is now sitting on the throne, and everybody at this party is going to be on a list that they are following the wrong king. They are following a counterfeit king. They're following an imitator, an imposter, someone who's usurping the throne. And just being there could mean you're on the wrong list." People got out of that party so fast. They did a dine and dash. They didn't even leave a tip. "And the guests who were with Adonijah were afraid, and they arose up, each one, and went his way. And Adonijah was afraid of Solomon. So he arose, and he went, and he took hold of the horns of the altar. He asked for mercy. Solomon said, 'We'll see if you're a worthy man. If you're a worthy man, you're not going to have anything to worry about.'" He ended up dying because he tried to conspire one more time. Matter of fact, Adonijah asked Bathsheba, he said, "You think now that David's died," as soon as David died, Adonijah said, "Could I have Abishag?" Solomon knew what he was up to. Adonijah was figuring, if I could get David's wife, then I could, you know, have a little bit of credibility and I can try one more time. Solomon's younger. I could get to force, we can try and assassinate him. Solomon was very wise. He knew what was up, and he had to kill his own brother. I don't think he enjoyed that, but for the safety of the kingdom. What's going to happen to Lucifer? Is Jesus going to have to deal with him? Then you go to some of the final words of David. Solomon had the endorsement of the Father, and the Bible says that he was firmly established on the throne. Then before David dies, 1 Kings chapter 2, verse 1. We're almost done here. "Now the days of David drew near that he should die. And he charged Solomon his son, saying, I go the way of all the earth. David was very pragmatic about that. And if the Lord tarries, you're all going the way of all the earth. Be strong, therefore, and prove yourself a man, and keep the charge of the Lord your God, to walk in his ways, to keep his statutes and his commandments, his judgments and his testimonies. If you knew you were going to die in a week, I've got a lot of parents here today, and you were going to write a letter to your kids. Have you ever thought about that? Now maybe you've got your will made out and you've got a closing message. Sometimes you hear about parents that discover they're terminal and they'll videotape something for their kids, a message of encouragement. I heard a story in the news about this professor that found out as a young man he was dying from pancreatic cancer. I don't know, Karen, I can't remember his name. And it became very popular, and he sort of began to let everyone know that he sort of had final classes he was teaching his students. He had a final message for his wife, for his children. What would your final words be to your children? Well, this is the final message of David. He knows he's terminal. What can you tell someone who's going to be king in your place? The most valuable thing, most valuable counsel he could give his son. David was pretty smart himself. You know what he says? Be strong and prove yourself a man. Be manly. You don't hear a lot of that anymore. People aren't even sure what their sex is anymore. But I you know, my father was a redneck from Oklahoma, and I grew up this way. The men are men. And I think one of the best things a man can tell his son is be a man. And a woman can tell her daughter, be a woman. And you ought to know what that means. I'm sorry, friends. It's the truth. Be a man. You didn't have to define that. Be brave. Be courageous. Be a leader. Be determined. Have integrity. Be a man. Greatest want in the world is the want of men. That will not be bought or sold, that will stand for the right though the heavens fall, that are true to duty as the needle is to the pole. That's what he meant. Prove yourself a man. Keep the charge of the Lord your God. Walk in his ways and keep his statutes, his commandments, his judgments, his testimonies, as it is written in the law of Moses. Obey the Lord, he's saying. That you might prosper. In all that you do, wherever you turn, if you make that a priority in your life, that the Word of God is going to be your guide. And didn't Solomon say that? The Word should be a lamp unto our feet. Consider Him in all your ways. He will direct your paths. The Lord will prosper you wherever you turn, that the Lord may fulfill His word which He spoke concerning me. David saying, not only for your sake, but for my posterity. That if your sons take heed to their ways to walk before me in truth with all their heart, with all their soul, you shall not lack a man to sit on the throne of Israel. Look in 1 Chronicles 28, some more final words of David. And thou, Solomon, my son, he says, know the Lord God of your father and serve him with a perfect heart. There's some final words. Know the Lord. What's eternal life? Comes from knowing God. For the Lord searches the hearts. He's saying, know Him with your heart and with a willing mind. For the Lord searches the hearts and understands the imaginations and the thoughts. Not only obey Him on the outside, serve Him on the inside. If you seek Him, He will be found of you. But if you forsake Him, He'll cast you off forever. Now these are the official final words of David. You find them in 2 Samuel 23. Verse 1 to 5, I won't read it all. Now these are the last words of David. Thus says David, the son of Jesse, the sweet psalmist of Israel. The God of Israel said, the rock of Israel spoke to me. Here's what David says. He who rules over men must be just, ruling in the fear of God. He will be like the light of the morning when the sun rises, and a morning without clouds. He starts to go back to his days as a shepherd. Like the tender grass springing out of the earth by clear shining after a rain. Although my house is not so with God, in other words, you know, I failed in my house. But he goes on to say, yet he's made with me an everlasting covenant and ordered in all things and secure. For this is all my salvation and all my desire. Will he not make it increase? So David closes his final words talking about the kind of reign that a king ought to have. Then the last point here is David lived to see Solomon settled in the throne, an undisputed king. 1 Kings chapter 2, verse 12. Then Solomon sat on the throne of his father David, and his kingdom was firmly established. Nobody was ever able to dethrone him. Solomon reigns for 40 years, and it's undisputed. You know, it reminds me of Jesus, the son of David, who is firmly established. And even though there were those at one point who contests his leadership, ultimately every knee will bow and every tongue will confess. You can read that in Philippians chapter 2, verse 9. Therefore, God has highly exalted him. Was there a king in Israel that was more exalted than Solomon? Therefore, the Lord God has highly exalted him and given him the name that is above every name, that at the name of Jesus every knee should bow, of those in heaven, of those on the earth, of those under the earth, and that every tongue should confess that Jesus Christ is Lord, to the glory of God the Father. Jesus is not only our Lord, but he's our King. When that thief was dying on the cross, he turned to Jesus and he said, Lord, remember me when you come into your what? Kingdom. You're not only a Lord, you're a King. And Jesus is on his throne right now. He is firmly established. And even though the devil is disputing the territory of this world, the same thing that happened to Adonijah is going to happen to him. Like Solomon, our Jesus is a King of peace. He's the Prince of Peace. And the question is, have you allowed him to sit on the throne in your heart? Have you crowned and coronated him as the King of your life? You know what? I thought that would be an appropriate way for us to close our service today. We're going to crown him as the undisputed King of our hearts. We're going to be singing 223, Crown Him with Many Crowns. And this is Nina. We'll lead the band, and she'll tell us when to join along in song.

the cosmos, and that Jesus is enthroned as the Lord of all. Lord, we would like to acknowledge him as our King in our lives, in our hearts and minds. And I pray that we could be found at the right coronation in that glorious day when Jesus comes. Please bless us, each one, that we may fully surrender our lives to thee, knowing that we can trust you. And may we follow your counsel as it comes from the lips of David, that we're willing to be honorable, to obey you, to surrender our lives to you and follow your word. Bless each person here. We pray that you will pour out your spirit in every life, that Jesus will be the leader and the Lord of our lives. Also, we pray your continued blessing on the school and each student, the families represented. Be with us through this Sabbath day, Lord, and we praise you for your goodness and ask all of this in the name of our King, Lord Jesus. Amen.

The first attempt failed, but when the heir to the throne of the Austro-Hungarian Empire went out in public again later that same day, June 28, 1914, the assassins were ready. While some would disagree, it's widely accepted that the killing of the Archduke Franz Ferdinand that day in Sarajevo set off a chain of events that resulted in World War I. The butterfly effect suggests that the flapping of a butterfly's wings may ultimately lead to a tornado, which makes the point about the potential impact of a small event. I once asked a man in a church in Scotland how he came to be in the church. He said that when he was working in Africa, he met a man who shared his faith with him. He returned to Scotland, found the church that that man was part of, although somewhere else in the world, and that was that. Small world. I knew the man who shared his faith with the Scotsman and later asked him about it. He told me he had zero recollection at all of ever meeting him. That one small thing, that one conversation set off a chain of events that saw our Scots friend give his life to Christ. Now, at the same time, one angry word, one poor decision can lead to a chain of events that can be hard to undo. And so you ask God to bless your words, your actions, to guide you, that your interests might be secondary and his primary, so that you can point somebody to Jesus. Jesus said in Matthew 5:14, "You are the light of the world. A city that is set on a hill cannot be hidden. Be light today. Your influence will tell in the lives of others. And with the Holy Spirit resting upon you, you'll set off a chain of events that will tell throughout the ceaseless ages of all eternity." John Bradshaw, It Is Written.

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1: 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I'm your HeartWise host, Charles Mills. We all know we should, but many of us don't. I'm talking about exercise, and we ignore its importance in our lives at our own peril. Cardiologist Dr. James Markham, founder and director of HeartWise Ministries, is here with us today to talk about how letting our exercise program slide is a really, really bad idea. Dr. Markham, what do we need to know?
2: Okay, Charles, this is going to be a fun program because we're going to make exercise as fun and entertaining as possible.
1: All right, good.
2: In health, it's hard to know what to believe. You know, sometimes people are on the left, some people are on the right of things. Yeah. They fall off into these ditches. And all these things are good. Eating good's good, and exercising's good. And, you know, you have to sort of keep everything in perspective. Mm. And at HeartWise, we have to have, I call it a belief in a testimony. Mm. You know, what's a belief in a testimony? Well, you know, if I say something or if you say something, will someone believe it? If you say it, I'm going to believe it, Charles, because I don't think you would say anything. But not everyone knows us.
1: That's true.
2: You have to believe in a testimony. So when it comes to healthcare, everyone's saying all sorts of things about all this stuff, mm-hmm. including exercise, including what medicines to take, what procedures to have. No one knows who or even what to believe. It's very confusing. So at HeartWise, I have these problems too. And so I want to go back to our Heavenly Father as the source of truth for everything.
1: Amen.
2: When you talk about belief in a testimony, that could be a description of the word faith. You have to have faith in something, something that you can stand on. So when the wind starts to blow, you don't fall off. Some true anchor that keeps you from drifting out to sea. You have to have belief in a testimony. Well, I like to think that from HeartWise, the things we testify about in health are things that come from the Bible.
1: Amen.
2: And really our solid rock is our relationship with Christ. And as we hold on to Christ, that gives us the strength that we have to deal with these storms of life, you know, when we're waiting for Christ to act in our lives. So in talking about exercise, you know, there's so much out there. I like to ask Christ, please lead us in these discussions. Show us what your plan was, because Christ is interested in every aspect of life.
1: Yes.
2: So I went back to the scriptures and I looked, well, where's the scriptures on exercise? Where it tells us how it's good for us, what it does for our body. Where are those scriptures? And I looked and I looked and I realized they're everywhere.
1: Mm.
2: They're throughout the Old Testament, the New Testament. They're everywhere. Well, in the Bible time, Charles, they didn't have problems with movement.
1: Yes,
2: because
1: true.
2: They
1: that's
2: didn't
1: true.
2: Sit a lot. They moved a lot.
1: Mm-hmm.
2: They built things. They planted things. They grew things. They went on missionary journeys where they had to walk.
1: Mm-hmm.
2: Christ didn't take the train everywhere. He walked to the different places when he was on earth.
1: Mm-hmm.
2: Adam and Eve, they walked in the garden. Enoch walked with God. People built things like boats in the Bible. They went out and they herded sheep, you know, and of course they fought lots of battles.
1: Yes.
2: And they didn't have tanks back then. They actually had to physically move. So movement is a part of the Bible. It's a biblical teaching that's been there throughout all the time. The reason it wasn't mentioned so much is because it wasn't a problem. Everyone just did it, just like being outside in the sunshine. So they didn't do these things that we have done that sort of departed from our original design. And if we put problems with our original design, it's put stress on the body. And part of this stress is not exercising or movement. So exercise is a biblical treatment that's been there all along that's maybe not mentioned specifically, but it's still there.
1: Mm-hmm.
2: So with that introduction, I want to give you and our listeners a quiz, Charles. Are you ready for a quiz?
1: Oh, a quiz. Okay.
2: Okay. So now that we've talked about exercises being a biblical prescription,
1: yes.
2: Here's true or false, Charles. More than two-thirds of American adults, okay, two-thirds, 66%, are overweight. True or false?
1: Boy, I would even think it was higher than that, but two-thirds at least, yes.
2: True. That's a true one. All right. Know, that's a lot of people.
1: That's
2: that means there's a lot of obesity, and a lot of it's because we don't move enough, we eat too much, and that puts stress on our body, causes lots of problems. Mm-hmm. True or false? Compared to eating habits in the 1970s, children are consuming the caloric equivalent of an extra can of soda and small fries a day, and adults are eating an extra Big Mac worth of calories now compared to the 70s. True or false?
1: That has to be true. That has to be true.
2: That's true. Okay. Here's another one. Now, we're taking in more calories than we did two decades ago.
1: Right.
2: True or false? We need to walk an extra 20 minutes every day of the week to make up for this extra food. True or false?
1: I would say that's false. We need to walk like 2 hours every day to make up for that calories. Oh, my.
2: You know, Charles, you are right on. That's exactly right. To make up for that, we're going to have to walk an extra 2 hours a day,
1: yes,
2: just to make up for our bad eating habits.
1: My.
2: Okay. Now, this is going to be a hard one.
1: Okay.
2: Physical activity ranks number one in terms of risk factor for death in the United States. True or false?
1: Physical activity in terms of death? Those two don't go together. Physical activity keeps you from dying. Am I right?
2: That's right. Okay. Now, how about this statement? Physical inactivity ranks number one in terms of risk factors for death in the United States.
1: I don't know if it's number one, but it's got to be up there.
2: So it's actually number five. Number one was poor nutrition, risk factor for death. Number two was smoking. But inactivity is right there, okay?
1: Wow.
2: So it's pretty high, and a lot of people don't realize that. A lot of these statistics are just very interesting, and it's not only moving, but we nowadays are sitting and watching screens, and we're sitting in chairs and all sorts of things that are causing our body to do poorly.
1: Mm-hmm.
2: So I think that everyone enjoyed that quiz. We sort of see the biblical prescription,
1: yes,
2: but
1: yes,
2: what is it doing to our body? Okay. Well, physical inactivity stresses and ages every part of the body, every cell, Charles. The brain accelerates aging. The heart, we've talked about it, the blood vessels, they have endothelial lining gets older, doesn't respond as well.
1: Right.
2: Our bones and joints get stiffer the older we get.
1: Mm-hmm.
2: Our lungs don't open and close as well. So everything in the body needs exercise, which increases blood flow, increases oxygen to the body, but it also helps a fancy word called metabolism.
1: Mm.
2: Helps everything work better when you deliver what the cells need. The cells need good nutrients. The cell needs good oxygen. When it gets those things on a regular scheduled basis, everything works well, slows down aging. So every part of the body can benefit from movement or exercise. So when you place it like that, this biblical prescription exercises can be used to treat every medical condition. It can be used to prevent every medical condition.
1: Mm-hmm.
2: So I think that is pretty exciting. And you heard the statistics about how important it is in activity. We've talked about the statistics that suggest most people don't get enough of this activity. I'm hoping I'm convincing people that it's important to have physical activity. I want to talk to you about things that are achievable and what should be our goals and how we can reach those goals and how we can feel so positive about a movement program today. A movement prescription, a biblical movement prescription.
1: Yes, absolutely. I'm looking forward to each and every one of those. You know, I'm reminded of when I was a kid, my mother would wash the clothes in the basement and then she would take them outside and she'd hang them out there on the line. She had to carry the basket up the stairs outside to the back, hang the clothes there, go out and get them, fold them out there. The labor-saving devices that came into our lives, they are killing us, Dr. Markham. They are killing us.
2: They are, and they're promoting a lot of these chronic diseases that we're trying to prevent.
1: Yes.
2: If we didn't have cars, we wouldn't have a lot of the problems. We either walk everywhere. If we had to get up and move and hang the clothes up on the line. Yep. But, you know, technology does have some good, and I think technology's here to stay. But we're going to talk a little bit about, now that we understand how important it is, what we should be doing, whether we should believe the guidelines that we're hearing and the recommendations that we're hearing, and when are we overdoing it? When are we underdoing it? These are important concepts that we need to reinforce. Everyone knows they need to do it, but how do you start? What do you need to do? And where do you get the desire and the power to do it on a regular basis? We're going to talk about those things.
1: Dr. James Markham is here with us, founder, director of Heartwise Ministries. We're talking about movement today, and we'll take a short break. And when we come back, more very moving testimony from Dr. James Markham. So everybody stay right where you are.

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0: Welcome back to the program. I'm your host, Charles Mills. Our guest today, Dr. James Markham, founder, director of Heartwise Ministries. We're talking about movement today. And Dr. Markham, you have identified that we're not doing it anywhere near what we should be doing. And because of that, we are suffering all kinds of ailments. How do we bring movement, healing, health-promoting movement back into our lives? Help us here.
1: Well, first of all, we have to understand how this is a biblical prescription. Right. This is something that God wants us to be doing.
0: Yes.
1: And how it helps every cell in the body not only prevent disease, but treat disease. So the hows and the how muches. Let's go into something easier first, is the how much.
0: Okay.
1: Well, the current official activity guideline, and these are all sorts of activities, Charles, and these start with moderate intensity activities and build up to vigorous. Mm-hmm. But moderate intensity activities are like bicycle, downhill skiing, hiking, housework, ice skating, fast walking, swimming, those type of things. Now, when I say walking briskly, a lot of people do that. That's up to 4 miles an hour.
0: Right.
1: Yard work, things like that. They're recommending that adults get at least 150 minutes a week. Now, that's just about 20 minutes a day. Mm-hmm. And that comes down from the Surgeon General, the Centers for Disease Control, and the American College of Sports Medicine recommends that. Mm-hmm. Now, remember, at the beginning of the program, I told us, do you believe everything that you hear? Do you have faith in their recommendations? So they're recommending that much. And that much activity will decrease your chance of dying, decrease your mortality about 7%.
0: Okay.
1: 7%.
0: Okay. Right.
1: So what if you do 300 minutes a week mm-hmm. of walking? You know, that's about 40 minutes a day of walking or vigorous activities.
0: Right.
1: Well, that will lower your mortality 14%.
0: Wow.
1: Well, that's twice as good.
0: That's very good.
1: So shouldn't these people that are making these guidelines, Charles, be telling us that? You know, they're assuming that we can't do anything.
0: Yes.
1: You know, but we get twice the benefit if we just do 40 minutes a day, then 20 minutes will at least give people the opportunity,
0: yes,
1: if they want to do it, to have the truth.
0: Yeah.
1: That's been studied. Now, what if a person, now this is a lot, what if a person gets up to 1 hour a day.
0: Okay.
1: 1 hour a day. Does that have any additional benefits? That's a good amount of walking every day, but that drops your mortality even more, Charles. Okay.
0: Mm-hmm.
1: An hour walk every day may reduce mortality by about 24%.
0: Wow. Wow.
1: 24%. Wow. So 20 minutes is a minimum.
0: Yes.
1: 40 minutes is better.
0: Mm-hmm.
1: And 60 minutes a day is even better.
0: Mm-hmm. Mm-hmm.
1: So the studies on activity and longevity found that an hour a day of walking was good. But what about even more? Well, they've studied up to 90 minutes a day.
0: Mm-hmm.
1: So 90 minutes a day is even better than 60 minutes a day.
0: Mm-hmm.
1: Well, the point I'm trying to make, Charles, 20 minutes a day is good, but that shouldn't really be our recommendations.
0: Mm.
1: So my recommendation is, you know, a minimum of 20, but to get the maximum effects, you should consider walking or moving 60 minutes to 90 minutes a day.
0: Mm-hmm.
1: And that will help you. You know, walking is the most common, but they can do a lot of other things. A lot of people like to swim. A lot of people like to work in the garden. This all counts as your total number of working up to 60 to 90 minutes a day.
0: We need to say also, Dr. Markham, that this is cumulative, right? You don't have to go out there and walk for 90 minutes. You have to walk cumulatively 90 minutes a day.
1: I'm glad you brought that up. That is a good point, because you might do a little bit here
0: mm-hmm.
1: and a little bit there.
0: Mm-hmm.
1: You might say, well, let me do walking outside for 30 minutes and work in the yard for 15 minutes and
0: yep.
1: do some housework for 15 minutes or go to the store and park far away and do another 15 minutes.
0: Yep.
1: But all of that helps tremendously in every cell in the body.
0: Yeah.
1: So just to give you an example, but people that do that, Charles, they have less heart attacks, they have less vascular disease, they have less dementia, they have less sore muscles. In fact, you know, the muscle biopsies on regular people that exercise show that their muscles actually work better throughout the body.
0: Hmm.
1: We don't have this problems that we get with stiffness as we get older.
0: Right.
1: The muscles seem to be more pliable. People with arthritis, especially osteoarthritis, can attest when they start physically moving, the joints start to feel better.
0: Mm.
1: Is it possible to over-exercise? Now, unfortunately, as we've talked about earlier, most people do not over-exercise. They under-exercise.
2: Right.
1: So it is possible. And people that exercise too much, this process called oxidations have been done. And actually, there's some studies that show that ultra-marathoners have DNA damage in about 10% of their cells. Ooh. If they do in the following 2 weeks after a race. Mm-hmm. But also, you can overdo it in intense cycling. You can have DNA damage. So you can actually do too much, and you know your muscles get tight. They have this lactic acidosis. That means you're burning it up too much. And if you're doing these things, you have a lot of these free radicals. A lot of people nowadays are eating blueberries or watercresses or things like that, or cutting back in their activity. So it is possible to overdo it, but that's rare. Mm-hmm. The people that I see overdo it is they start on an exercise program and they try to accelerate it too quickly.
2: Yes,
1: when you start an exercise program, everyone out there, first talk to your doctor, make sure it's safe, make recommendations about how fast you should build up, and build up a little bit. You know, add this, you know, maybe 10 minutes a day, 20 minutes a day, 30 minutes a day. If you're walking, you know, go a little bit and listen to your body. That's very important. If your body says, I can't do this, I shouldn't be doing it, that's your time to back off the exercise program. Now, if you have heart disease or bad musculoskeletal problems, you want to for sure check with your doctor before starting a vigorous exercise program. But these are all important little clues, ways we can build up our activities, be aware of what we do, affects and treats every part of the body. In fact, when we get older, Charles, one of the biggest things that help people do well and function independently is regular physical movement.
2: Mm.
1: You know, unfortunately, when people retire, they sometimes like to sit, they don't like to do things, they sort of disengage themselves. But when we retire, our bodies are older, that's when we have to consciously say, I got to move every hour, I can't sit, I got to get up, do things, I got to go outside and physically work. I want to walk a farther way. If I'm going out and doing things, I want to get in an exercise program. I want to practice doing all this physical activity that keeps me from aging, that treats disease, that helps prevent disease. All these things are important.

0: How do I do it?
1: How do I do it?
0: Yeah, how do I do it when the whole world around me says, you know, I can't do this.
1: Yeah.
0: You know, I mean, I'm just going to sit and watch TV all day.
1: Yeah.
0: I'm in a park as close as I can to everything. Yes. I'm going to sit in my chair and do my video and do this. I just don't want to do it. It's not fun. Mm. You know, and sometimes movement is not fun at all. And one of the things that I like to remember is this text from Proverbs. It says, in all thy ways, acknowledge him, and he shall direct my paths. So if we turn to our Savior and say, listen, in all thy ways, including my movement in my life, acknowledge him. Let Christ give you the power to not only see the things you should do, but help you out. Mm-hmm. You know, say, listen, Christ, I enjoy being with you. Let's go out and do a walk together. Mm-hmm. You know, I'm walking physically with you. I want to walk through life with you. Let's do this together. Ask God to give you the strength to make changes that you don't think you can do. And as you do this, he's going to be faithful to help you improve on every aspect of your life, including the movement portion, if you really want to do this. And if you really are in a partnership with the Heavenly Father and come up with a good plan, he will give you the power to make these changes. It might not be all at once. It might not be super fun. But I guarantee you, as you start walking in biblical prescriptions that's been there throughout, he will bless you and you will start to feel better. You'll also get the power to do this on a daily basis. I haven't met one patient, Charles, that came back to the office where I prescribed them walking to improve their heart, improve their blood vessels, lower blood pressure, that haven't said, you know, I'm doing this and I do feel better. Mm-hmm. None of them, anyone ever comes back saying they feel worse. Mm-hmm. But more than that, they said, you know, I asked God to help me on this journey, and that was a reward in and of itself. Our God, Charles, is a God that will help us when we're weak. You know, he wants to be there with us. He wants to be in partnership with our ways to improve our bodies. And that is the key, I think, in exercise, is not only walking with God spiritually, but also allow him to walk with you physically.
1: I cannot imagine a more wonderful testimony to give to the listeners right now than to walk with God, literally, spiritually, physically. Wow, that is fantastic, Dr. Markham. 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So important. Thank you, Dr. Markham.
0: My pleasure, Charles.
1: And listener, until next time, this is Charles Mills along with Dr. Markham, inviting you not only to walk with God, but to remain heartwise. Goodbye, everyone. 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
3: On today's edition, I'll tell you how to solve that problem forever. So stick around.
5: It has stood the test of time. God's book, the Bible. 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It is written. Sharing hope around the globe. 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

0: A friend recently told me about a remarkable trick that utterly astounded him. He was on this website where they took four cards from a deck of playing cards and showed them on the screen. Then the site told him to pick one of the cards in his mind. That is, just choose one of those four in his head. You don't click the mouse, you don't press a key, you don't touch the cards or the computer in any way. You just think in your head about one of the cards.
1: Seven of spades. No, not nine of spades. Yeah, nine of spades. Nine of spades, yeah.
0: And after he picked it, all in his head, the site told him to click a button. And that's it. All the cards disappeared, but then they came back. With the exception of the card he was thinking of, that card was gone. Well, it kind of spooked him, so he tried it again, because there was no way the computer could possibly know which card he was thinking about. So he tried it again with four different cards, but this time he stepped away from the computer, way back across the room, as if putting a little more distance between him and that computer would keep it from reading his mind.
1: Queen of Hearts. Yeah, that's...
0: Then he picked another card, quickly ran up to the computer, and clicked on the button, and then backed away again so the computer couldn't get him. And what do you think happened this time? All four cards disappeared, and when they came back, the card he was thinking of was missing. Now, before you think my friend is crazy, you should probably know he's a rational guy, raised and educated in the secular and scientific traditions of the world. He also happens to be a man of faith, but his default way of thinking is usually, there's got to be a natural explanation for this, because usually there is. But when it came to this computer card trick, it utterly baffled him. How in the world could that computer read his mind? He tried it a few more times, and sure enough, every single time, the card he chose did not reappear on the computer screen, which tempted him to think, is there something supernatural going on? Now again, this is a rational person I'm talking about, someone who understands and respects the premises of natural law. But at the same time, he understands something about spiritual realities too. He's a Christian who believes in the supernatural, and so the question was, is this trick something cultic or demonic? Now, he didn't think so, but he wasn't sure, because how in the world does a computer figure out which card he's thinking of? Finally, it began to drive him crazy, so he went downstairs at work and told his friend Steve what was going on.
2: Steve, I'm online looking at these cards, and I just can't believe what I'm seeing. How in the world can my computer know which card I'm thinking about? It's like it's reading my mind or something.
3: You mean you don't know how that trick works?
2: Well, no, I don't.
3: All they do is take three completely different cards from the original four that were there. You're so busy concentrating on the one you picked that you didn't even notice that none of the original four came back.
0: And there it was, mystery solved. However much my friend felt like a fool for being duped by something so simple, he was actually relieved, very relieved, to know that nobody was reading his mind. And his experience raises a pretty good point about the sanctity of what goes on between your earlobes. I mean, let's face it, no matter how open you might be, no matter how spontaneous you are, no matter how much you might show people your feelings and emotions, we all have thoughts that are buried deep inside our minds, stuff that only we know about and really don't want anyone else to know. So when it comes to something like this, this internet card trick, and it seems like someone or something is able to read your mind, to get inside your most intimate space, it's a little scary. You've got to admit, it'd be a whole lot worse than having someone read your diary. It's bad enough that our body language gives so much away. You know, it's been said that your body language says more about what you're thinking than your actual words do. But what if someone could actually read your mind? Pretty scary stuff. Maybe you remember that famous novel written by George Orwell right after World War II called 1984, which was Orwell's vision of the future, where every move you made was carefully monitored by the state, an institution known as Big Brother. Now, I'm not talking about walking into a bank or into a convenience store, or when you zoom past a red light when you can be pretty sure somebody saw you when you're being taped. In Orwell's fantasy, we're talking about someone, a live person, watching your every move, even in your own home. In fact, in that book, it gets even worse than that because people were under the scrutiny of what was called the thought police, and their job was to punish wrong thoughts. Now, it's been a very long time since I read that book, but it was mandatory reading back in the eighth grade. And I remember that in one scene, George Orwell wrote about a character like this. Whether he wrote, "Down with Big Brother," or whether he refrained from writing it made no difference. Whether he went on with the diary or whether he did not go on with it made no difference. The thought police would get him just the same. He had committed, would still have committed, even if he never set pen to paper, the essential crime that contained all others in itself. Thought crime, they called it. Thought crime was not a thing that could be concealed forever. You might dodge successfully for a while, even for years, but sooner or later, they were bound to get you. Well, fortunately, Orwell's nightmare fantasy for 1984, more than 20 years after the fact, turned out to be nothing but a fantasy. And fortunately, there's still no such thing as a computer that can read your mind. But at the same time, the Bible teaches that God does care about our thoughts, and He knows them. But there's a significant difference. He's not doing it because He's looking for an opportunity to punish us like the thought police. Now, on the contrary, God cares about our thoughts because He wants to protect us from the kinds of things that are going to sooner or later bring heartache and sorrow, not just to ourselves, but also to the people around us. And I guess the bottom line is this. If we can surrender even our thoughts to God and stop thinking about wrong things, well, then we stand a pretty good chance of not doing those things. You've probably noticed, if you tune in regularly, that we've been doing a number of programs on the Ten Commandments. And if you've missed a few, chances are you can find them at my website. This has been an important series of presentations because we've discovered that even though the moral code found in the Ten Commandments is thousands of years old, it still has incredible relevance for life in the 21st century. Everything from not taking the Lord's name in vain to not stealing or lying or killing, everything still makes sense for today. And that's important because our way of thinking has changed over the last few years. In the Western world, we've been bombarded with secularism and atheism. And the message that seems to come through is that there really isn't any such thing as right and wrong, only what's right and wrong for you. Let me read you a quote from one of the world's most popular atheists, a man by the name of Richard Dawkins. He said, "The universe we observe today has precisely the properties we should expect. If there is at the bottom no design, no purpose, no evil and no good, nothing but pointless indifference." Now, let's think about that for a minute. No evil and no good? This is a brilliant man, a scholar, a writer, and lecturer. And he's saying that at the base of the universe, there are no concepts of evil and good. Now, I know that if you probe Mr. Dawkins a little more deeply, he's not going to mean that things like the Rwandan genocide or the Holocaust aren't evil. I've read what he writes, and he does believe that. He thinks that we developed a sense of morality all by ourselves. But he's saying that right and wrong don't really exist apart from us. And that sentiment comes from not believing in a higher moral power or God. You see, if God doesn't exist, then the only place we can say we get our moral values is from ourselves. And if that's true, then who gets to decide what's right and wrong or evil and good? We all have different views depending on our backgrounds, our cultures, our preferences, and our education. So what one person calls evil, another person calls good. And you really have nowhere you can build a solid foundation for everybody. To say that evil and good don't really exist outside of ourselves isn't very convincing if you really think about it. I somehow doubt that the parents of 12-year-old Polly Klass, who was kidnapped and murdered in 1993, would be too impressed by all the postmodern arguments about moral relativity. And very few people really believe that might makes right. But if we don't have a higher authority that sets the bar for us, something to tell us what's right, then why not? maybe might really does make right. And yet we instinctively know something's wrong with that. Good and evil really do exist, just like the law of gravity. And you find good and evil outlined in the Ten Commandment law of God, which brings me back to the Tenth Commandment, which reads this way. You shall not covet your neighbor's house. You shall not covet your neighbor's wife, nor his male servant, nor his female servant, nor his ox, nor his donkey, nor anything that is your neighbor's. This commandment takes morality to a whole new level, to the level of our thoughts. You see, if you can control what's in your head, controlling your mouth and the rest of your body should be comparatively easy. It's about nipping the bud in the bud. I once read about a rabbi who used to summarize the Ten Commandments in the shortest phrases possible, and he summarized this commandment as, "You shall not covet." But then he realized that wasn't quite right. It's not exactly what the commandment says. In fact, the Bible tells me that God created us with passions and desires. He created the world with things that delight and dazzle our senses, and He gave us the ability to enjoy those things. So it's not technically wrong to just want things. The problem comes from the objects of your desire, not the desire itself. Basically, God is looking to protect us from envy, that horrible feeling you get, the one that eats you alive and dominates you when you know that someone has more than you do or has something you want. And I'm going to guess I don't really have to describe this much because you've been there and you know what I'm talking about. Joe lived in a townhouse, and one day he brought home a shiny new red car. Nothing fancy, nothing ostentatious, just a shiny new red car to get himself back and forth to work. But the next day, Joe's neighbor right next door came home with a bigger, nicer, and fancier shiny new red car, almost like the neighbor was jealous of Joe. Well, I bet you might guess what happened next. Joe started feeling a little jealous, and then a couple of days later, two doors down, another neighbor bought a bigger, shinier red car than both of them. And I know we smile about it, but that's because we've been there, and the problem is as old as the human race. Lycurgus was the father of the ancient kingdom of Sparta, and he became so concerned about the economic envy and jealousy between the different classes in his city that he created a new economy. All gold and silver had to be turned in, and he ordered that some cheap iron be used instead. Because iron was so cheap and common, people needed carts and oxen to carry their money around with them, and suddenly, buying and selling became a huge burden, and a whole host of evils all but disappeared. Who was going to rob someone if they couldn't hide the theft? And who was going to take a bribe if they couldn't hide the ill-gotten gain? A great deal of luxury and ostentatious living was curtailed because it just became too difficult to buy things. And all of a sudden, people were more content with owning the little bit they did have. And the fact that story stuck around for so many years just goes to prove that envy is an old, old problem. Maybe you've heard the story of the man who was given a special gift. Whatever he wanted, whatever he wished for would be his. There was only one little catch. No matter what he got, his neighbor got double. The man wished for a big estate, a big farm with land and servants, and he got it. But then his neighbor got an estate and farm twice as big with twice as many servants. He wanted a beautiful new carriage, and he got it. But then his neighbor got two beautiful new carriages. He wanted a stable full of racing horses, and he got it. But then his neighbor got a stable twice the size with twice as many horses. And on it went. No matter what he got, he was consumed with envy because his neighbor got twice as much. Finally, unable to stand it anymore, unable to even enjoy his newfound riches, he wished he could be blind in one eye. Let's just stop and be honest about this. Think about how much better our lives would be if we took this commandment to heart. Of course, in many ways, this might be the hardest commandment of all to keep. I mean, most folks don't have that much of a problem not committing murder or theft or adultery or idolatry. But not being jealous when someone has more than you, that's not quite so easy. because you don't have to sneak around at night or lurk in back alleys with sunglasses to do this. It's a sin that you can commit in broad daylight, in a room full of people, and nobody will know it, except for God. So let me give you a biblical principle that can really help from the writings of Paul. Listen to this. Not that I speak in regard to need, for I have learned in whatever state I am to be content. I know how to be abased, and I know how to abound. Everywhere and in all things I have learned both to be full and to be hungry, both to abound and to suffer need. I can do all things through Christ who strengthens me. Here's another one from Paul. Let your conduct be without covetousness. Be content with such things as you have. For he himself has said, I will never leave you nor forsake you. No matter who you are, you're going to have more than somebody else. And I promise you that somebody else is going to have more than you. And that's just the way it is. So how are you supposed to deal with it? By being content, being thankful for what you have. There are these stories that go around about multi-billionaire Larry Ellison being envious of Bill Gates because Bill Gates is richer than he is. Now, I can't confirm whether or not it's true, and I don't know for sure that it is, but maybe if Mr. Ellison or people like that focused on all these other poor multimillionaires who have less than he does, he could feel a whole lot better. In ancient Rome, some ambassadors from another country came to try and bribe Dentatus, who was the consul of Rome. They found him living in some little unpretentious cottage, and as they approached, they saw that he was making lunch. He was boiling a few turnips, and that was it. And as they saw that meal, they knew right then and there that theirs was a lost cause. It was obvious that money wasn't going to do the trick, because how in the world do you bribe somebody who's happy with turnips? There was this couple who'd been living in the same home for years. But suddenly, very dissatisfied with their home and wanting something more, they asked an agent to sell it while they looked for another one. And one day, as they scanned the ads in the paper, they read about this house that seemed like the home of their dreams. Wow! Let's go see it, they said, all excited about the prospects of their new dream house. But as it turns out, they were reading the ad their own agent put in the paper for their own home. You know, it's amazing how often, if we counted our blessings and looked at it like someone else might, it's amazing how often we'd be happy with what we have. Listen, who hasn't struggled with this sin? And it is a sin, because the Bible lists it right there in the Ten Commandments, and then the Bible tells us sin is the transgression of God's law. To some degree or other, we've all broken this tenth and final commandment, so what are we going to do? The answer is remarkably simple. You turn to the one who's never broken any of these commandments. You go to Jesus, who died so that we can be forgiven, not just for coveting, but for everything. All our wrong thoughts and all our wrong actions. Think of all the evil, the suffering, the pain in our world caused just by greed and jealousy. That's why God gives us this tenth commandment, to nip the bud in the bud before it buds into its deadly fruit. Jesus can free us from the tyranny of jealousy. He knows that these things will eat you alive if you don't get them under control, so he offers to free us from it if we let him. Someone once said that a key to living a good life is to dwell on Jesus, his life, his character, his deeds, his selflessness, his goodness, his willingness to forgive. The idea is that by doing this, we will become a little more like Jesus. And that's a gift we really shouldn't refuse. In fact, to be like Jesus is something you should covet, and God won't mind a bit.

0: You know, jealousy is something that comes pretty easily for most of us. And really, the only way to solve it is to bring it to Jesus. So why don't we pray together right now? Lord, in this world of material prosperity where everybody seems to have so much, it's easy for us to get our focus in the wrong place. So right now we stand at the foot of the cross and see that Jesus gave up everything to save us. Things aren't important to Jesus, people are. So teach us, Lord, to see Jesus as important and not the things around us. For we ask it in Jesus' name. Amen.
1: 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Are there absolute moral truths and moral values? 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Well, on the surface, they could be seen that way. 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
0: 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And remember, it is written, man shall not live by bread alone, but by every word that proceeds out of the mouth of God.

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1: Hello friends, this is Doug Batchelor. How about an amazing fact? Have you ever longed for a quiet place away from the roar of traffic, blaring music, and loud lawnmowers? Then you would enjoy the new anechoic chamber that Microsoft built in their audio lab. This room is so quiet that it makes a library reading room seem louder than a jumbo jet. The new chamber on the company's Redmond, Washington campus was recently verified by Guinness as being the quietest place in the entire world, reaching an eardrum straining minus 20.3 decibels. The previous record was minus 13 decibels set at the Orfield Laboratories in Minneapolis. That's amazingly close to the limit of how quiet things can be on our planet, which is about minus 23 decibels. And that represents the faint noise made by air molecules bouncing off one another. Of course, the only quieter place is space, where it's absolutely silent. But going to the space is going to be cheating because there's no air there to carry sound. The word anechoic means non-echoing or echo-free, which is why anechoic chambers are lined with foam wedge-shaped sound absorbers that take any vibration in the air and dampen it. At Microsoft, the whole room is like a suspended and insulated vault separated from the rest of the building so no external sound leaks in. The result is a quietness that feels eerie and unnatural. And you don't want a lot of quiet time on radio. After a while, in this room, you'll think your heartbeat sounds like distant thunder. Microsoft and others use the chamber like this to test sensitive equipment for noise levels and to provide a perfectly silent environment for testing and training computerized voice recognition. Did you know the Bible teaches that all people need a little quiet time? So stay with us, friends. We're going to learn more as Amazing Facts brings you this edition of Bible Answers Live.
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3: My name is John Ross. Good evening, listening friends. And Pastor Doug, welcome back from Michigan, where you were doing some meetings there for the last week or two.
1: Good to be home.
3: Before we begin, let's stop with a word of prayer. Dear Father, we thank you once again that we're able to take this time and open up the Bible and study together. We ask your blessing upon this program. Be with those who are listening. In Jesus' name, amen.
1: Amen.
3: Well, Pastor, you opened the program by talking about a very quiet place. I mean, I've been in some deep caves, and you can stand dead still, and you think, oh, this must be the quietest place. But it's not. It's actually a man-made thing that's the quietest place.
1: It is, and they say that, you know, if you're healthy, when you get old, you sort of hear a little ringing in your ears. But when you're young and your hearing is good, you go into one of these chambers, and it is so quiet, they say you can not only hear your heartbeat, you can actually hear the fluids, your blood circulating through your body. You can hear your breathing. And it's eerie. Matter of fact, people try and sleep in a room like that, and it's almost unnerving. It can make you even lose your balance because most people aren't aware that we do use a certain amount of our hearing to negotiate and move. We think it's all sight-based, but it's not. Subconsciously, our hearing helps us. So you're in this room where there's absolutely no sound, and you can get a little dizzy just from that. But, quiet is also a good thing, and we're living in an age where you're always hearing a car going by or Harley Davidson. You hear those a lot. or, you know, there's radios and televisions and people always have their, I sometimes can hear the radio playing in someone else's iPad with their earbuds in. It's so loud. And you long for quiet. You and I were talking before the show. We've got a cabin in the hills, and I was up in the woods today, and I just stood still in the woods. There was no wind. I couldn't hear the trees rustle, and I thought, well, this is peaceful. Mm-hmm. And the Bible says we need quiet in our lives. In Psalm 46, verse 10, it says, be still and know that I am God. And then you remember when the Lord spoke to Elijah with a still, small voice. Sometimes there's so much background noise, we can't hear the voice of God. Jesus, one time when they were so busy taking care of the multitude and ministering and feeding and healing, it says, and by the way, this is Mark 6:31, then because so many people were coming and going that they did not have a chance to eat, he said to them, come with me by yourselves to a quiet place and get some rest. You know, we need to come with Jesus to a quiet place. And a lot of stress in the world today, and it's important that people have just, you know, sometimes a Sabbath from all the noise. And we have a free offer that talks about how to find that relief and some peace in a world of stress. And why don't you tell us about that?
3: It's a book called From Stress to Joy, and that's the free offer for this evening. Anybody interested, just give us a call on our resource line, and we'll be happy to send that to you. The number is 800-835-6747. And you can ask for the book called From Stress to Joy. If you have a Bible question, our phone number here to the studio is 800-463-7297 with your Bible question. Well, Pastor Doug, let's go to the phone lines. And our first caller this evening is Nancy, listening from Florida. Nancy, welcome to the program.
4: Good evening, pastors.
1: Evening.
4: And God bless you and the call screeners also. My question is in reference to Genesis 9:13.
1: Okay.
4: Where God gave us the rainbow. Now, I always picture it, the colors in the sky and the ark. But what I was told was that the bow was the sign of warfare and destruction. And it points upward. But the rainbow, it's like that peace you mentioned,
1: uh-huh.
4: and the quiet after the storm. The rainbow is quiet and peaceful.
1: Right. Yeah, of course, the rainbow, the word bow means something that has an arc shape to it. And,
4: okay.
1: You know, an archer that would use a bow, that was something that was a symbol of warfare and strength, because it took a lot of strength to pull them back. But the arc of light that we see following a rainstorm,
4: yes.
1: and where the prism effect takes over and you see the spectrum of all the colors
4: yes.
1: that are broken down, it's something beautiful that God made, and it's to be a promise. Now, it had never rained before the flood. They had never seen a rainbow. And
4: okay.
1: so now, you know, you can create a rainbow with a garden hose on a sunny day.
4: Yeah.
1: But God said that when it occurs in nature like this, and they are sometimes spectacular, it's to be a reminder of his covenant that he will never again destroy the world with a flood. So it's a positive thing.
4: It really has nothing to do with the bow that the archer would use other
1: no.
4: than that shape. Is that correct?
1: That's exactly right. There's no crossover there between the two.
4: And because they didn't, when God made in Genesis, when he made the earth, it was like some sort of something over us that we didn't need rain. We got water from the ground.
1: Well, you know, the theory is, and I'm inclined to agree with it, that the whole world had a suspended envelope of water around the world. The Bible says that the waters below were separated from the waters above. But there's like this uniform ceiling of waters that, you know, people could see, the light would go through. But, you know, a cloudy day holds in moisture and it holds in the temperature. The whole planet had it had a polarizing effect, and the whole planet had a beautiful uniform temperature. And that's why you can find fossils of Arctic fern or tropical ferns up in the Arctic regions in North and Southern Hemisphere. The whole world, and that's why there's these great oil deposits, had a much more mild climate back before the flood. Well, appreciate your question, Nancy, about the rainbow. Hope that helps a little bit. And
3: our next call is Kevin. Kevin is listening from Alberta, Canada. Kevin, welcome to the program.
5: Oh, hello.
1: Hi, Kevin.
5: Air. Oh, hi. I just got a question on the end times, basically, of how the wicked are judged and the good are judged, because in the Gospels it says he separates the good and the bad. And then, you know, in the Revelation he says, you know, he comes, we're caught up, the wicked are killed, and then we reign the millennium, the wicked get resurrected, and then they're torched. But then it says, you know, and then the books are open. I'm confused, basically, the sequence of how it all happens and in what order, because I'm wondering, you know, when are the books open and when are the wicked, you know, sent
1: well,
5: to hell?
1: Good question. There's a verse in Romans 14:10. It says, we will all stand before the judgment seat of God. And so everyone, saved and lost, faces a judgment. The judgment for the righteous takes place before the coming, because God is giving rewards. So when the Lord descends and the dead in Christ rise and those who are alive are transformed, we get a glorified bodies, we're caught up, we meet the Lord in the air, some judgment has taken place already. That's why the Bible says judgment must begin at the house of God. But there's a great white throne judgment that takes place at the end of the 1,000 years. That's where Jesus describes where the goats are separated from the sheep. And,
3: now,
1: go ahead.
3: When you read about that in Revelation chapter 20, I know it's sometimes a little confusing when you look at that, but Revelation 20 is not written necessarily in chronological order. There's a number of passages in Revelation which is written more topical. You'll also find in Revelation chapter 20, you have the New Jerusalem that's already on the earth. But then you read in chapter 21, where John describes how he sees the New Jerusalem coming down from God out of heaven. So everything in Revelation 20 is not necessarily in chronological order. So when the books are opened at the final judgment, you're right, there is a final judgment for the wicked at the end of that 1,000-year period.
1: Yep. And, you know, we do have a book that we'll be happy to send you, a study guide that explains the judgment. It's really very good. It's called Case Closed, and we'll send that to you free. And it's got all these verses on the judgment that make it really clear just by pulling them all together.
3: The number to call for that is 800-835-6747, and the study guide is called Case Closed, talking about the judgment. You can also read that study guide online at the Amazing Facts website, just amazingfacts.org. Our next call is Sylvia, listening from Sacramento. Sylvia, welcome to the program.
6: Thank you.
1: Hi.
6: My question is, what time period did Saul live in? I mean, did he know Jesus? Or because when he talks about being learning at the feet of Gamaliel, so my question is, did he know about the resurrection? He knew about the crucifixion, but did he live in the same time period as Jesus?
1: Yeah, he did. Saul was probably somewhere between 25 and 30 when he went through his conversion experience. That takes place around, well, we know exactly when it was. It was 34 AD when Stephen was stoned, or just shortly after that. And so Jesus died on the cross 31 AD. Saul was probably, you know, 20, maybe 22. We don't know exactly how old he was, but he did live contemporaneously with Jesus. He may have even seen Jesus at some point teaching in the temple, because it says Christ taught daily in the temple. Now, Saul was from Tarsus, so it could be he was out of town. The Bible doesn't really say if he had ever encountered Jesus teaching. We know he had a great antipathy towards Jesus before he was converted and Christ appeared to him on the road to Damascus. But that is a good question. I've wondered, did he ever personally hear Jesus teach or see him do a miracle, you know, feeding the multitude or anything like that? So, for all we know, he could have been at the crucifixion. There was a mob there.
6: Because it says that when Jesus appeared to him on the way to Damascus, the image of Jesus was imprinted in his mind. You know, other writers
1: right.
6: say that, not the Bible. But anyway, thank you so much. I appreciate. God bless you all.
1: Yep. Thank you so much, Sylvia.
3: Our next caller is Lauren, listening from looks like Alabama, or I'm not sure on
1: That'd
3: the abbreviations
1: Alaska.
3: Of the states here. We got Lauren, welcome to the program.
7: Hi, thank you, pastors, for your radio ministry.
1: Thank you.
7: My question is regarding forgiveness. When somebody does something wrong to you and you ask the Lord to help you forgive them, if you still think about whatever happened to you and it makes you angry, have you really forgiven that person, or have you not?
1: Well, that's a great question. So if someone's hurt you and you choose to forgive them, but you still remember what happened, when you think about it,
8: your blood waxes hot and you get upset. And does that mean you didn't forgive them? No. It just means the devil's trying to get you to dwell on that mistake. You choose to forgive with your mind. And then when the memories come back, then you just ask the Lord to help you think about something else and say, Lord, I've forgiven this, just like you've forgiven me. And the Bible says, forgive as Christ forgave you. So, you know, people have hurt me. Everyone listening has been hurt by somebody at some point in their life. And I've made a decision to forgive those people. That doesn't mean I don't remember it. And that doesn't mean that if, for whatever reason, when my mind wanders, and as, you know, sometimes they do, you think about what happened, it'll bring back bad memories. You got to then consciously say, Lord, I'm glad I've forgiven that. Thank you. Take these feelings away. And so we frequently have to pray as believers that God is going to help adjust our thinking. That's a daily battle. So, yes, if you've chosen to forgive and you pray and you tell them that you've forgiven them, it doesn't mean the memories and the feelings all evaporate.
9: Yes, okay, thank you so much.
8: Yeah, absolutely. You know, I heard, Lauren, there's a great preacher named Martin Luther who said, you cannot prevent the birds from flying over your head, but you can prevent them from making a nest in your hair. So you may not be able to prevent memories coming and thoughts coming and going, but don't dwell on them. Don't let them make a nest in your thinking. Appreciate your call very much.
3: 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Sean, welcome to the program.
10: Thank you very much, gentlemen, for taking my call. First, a long-time listener, first-time caller.
8: Well, thank you for calling.
10: You're welcome. Okay. When does pride cross the line from being good pride into bad pride and becoming one of the seven deadly sins? Are we not to take pride in our own accomplishments?
8: Yeah, well, the word pride sometimes in our culture takes on a couple of different meanings. I think that the Bible says, do all things as unto the Lord. And, you know, if I do anything, I want to do something that is going to be, you know, honoring to God. You want to do something that's going to be quality. And there's a sense of satisfaction that always comes when you do a job well. And I think that's appropriate. I think God wants us to, even in Ecclesiastes, it says, rejoicing in the work of your hands. You know, the Lord, and he says, this is the lot of man. You want to do something and enjoy it and rejoice in it, whether it's cooking a meal or building a house or whatever it is you do. You want to, but that's different than being proud or thinking that you're better than somebody or gloating. The kind of pride that the devil had is he wanted to be better than God. He wanted to be better than others. It's almost a selfishness instead of a sense of wanting to do something well for the glory of God.
10: And I do a repair job on my engine at work, and if I think I'm better than the next mechanic, that's deadly sin pride, as opposed to I did a good job on this for the customer being good pride.
8: Yeah, I would agree. And, you know, as parents, you always want to say I'm proud of my children. Because the reason I say that is there's several scriptures that talk about a father and mother rejoicing in a wise son and a foolish son bringing shame. So whatever the opposite is of the foolish child that brings shame to the parents, you would have the good child or the wise child that makes rejoicing. We call that being proud of our children. But, you know, some people think Spurgeon said, don't be proud of race or face or place, meaning your position that you're better than others or being egotistical, the kind of racism that someone might have, or your looks. That's a vanity that's passing. So those are the things that the devil fell in because of his beauty, because of his wisdom, but it was competitive. Hope that helps a little bit, Sean, and appreciate your call.
3: We have David listening from Sacramento. David, welcome to the program.
11: Thanks.
8: Yeah. How can we help you tonight?
11: What does the verse mean that says, absent from the body but present with the Lord?
8: Well, that means that when a person dies, assuming they're saved, and Paul is talking to Christians when he writes that, their next conscious thought is being in the presence of God. And you can find where he talks about this in 2 Corinthians. Matter of fact, even in Colossians 2:5, he says, though I am absent from you in body, I'm present with you in spirit. It just means that I've written a letter and in my heart I'm thinking of you and I'm with you. But when a believer dies, their next conscious thought is the resurrection of the just and being in the presence of the Lord. 100 years might go by, but they don't know it. They have no consciousness of time. For them, it's almost instant. And so, and you know, I think Paul is also even alluding to, if we're not living in the flesh, then we are living in the spirit. Instead of, and there's like you walking in the presence of the Lord. There's almost like a spiritual analogy in that passage as well. But hey, hope that helps a little bit. Now, we do have a book we can offer that talks about absent from the body. We'll send you a free copy of that, David, if you'd like.
3: All you'll have to do is give us a call on our resource line. It's 800-835-6747. And we have, I'm thinking about the study guide, Pastor. I don't know. Do we have a book specifically on that title? We have a study guide called Are the Dead Really Dead?
8: Why don't we send that one?
3: And it talks about that verse,
8: yes.
3: and gives some great Bible, some other verses dealing with the subject. The number to call, 800-835-6747. And David, you can ask for the book called, or the study guide called, Are the Dead Really Dead? And matter of fact, anybody else wanting to learn more, just give us a call and ask for that.
8: You know, Pastor Ross, I had a brain cramp. I was thinking of our book, and it's not a bad book to send during Halloween, called Spirits of the Dead.
3: Okay, yep, that's a good one.
8: And we also have that you can read for free at the AmazingFacts.com website. David, appreciate your calling again.
3: We have Rob listening from California. Rob, welcome to the program.
12: Yes, hi.
3: You're on the air.
12: Yes, hi. Just a question here. As we see the violence in Israel and the Russian invasion there in Syria, what do you believe is the next sign in prophecy that we should be aware of? Do you believe China will also invade or be joining in that force to invade Israel? Just your feedback on that would be appreciated.
8: Yeah, well, I personally don't know. You know, I don't really see that revelation is looking down and saying Russia's going to do this, and then Turkey's going to do this, and then China's going to do this, and then you want to keep an eye on Syria. When I look through Revelation, I see that there are just a handful of powers that are mentioned, and one of them would be the power of America, believe it or not. In Revelation 13, I think America is the second beast and that is mentioned. And then I think that the power of the papacy, which has been, you know, coming to America, I think that's prominent in prophecy. I think there's going to be some kind of an international crisis where the religions of the world are going to press together, especially Christians from the different denominations and fractions, are going to press together and form a confederacy out of fear. And it could be, you know, we're seeing rising tensions between Muslims against Jews and Christians. And that is, and I don't know how Pastor Ross feels about that. He spends a lot of time in Revelation. That, to me, I think, is the next big thing we're going to see. Is, I don't know if it'll be triggered by a financial disaster or there'll be a natural disaster, or it's going to be these tensions that are happening in the nations. So we have a lesson that we can send you called America in Prophecy, Rob, that does go into more detail on this, and we'll send that to you for free if you'd like.
3: The number to call, 800-835-6747. You can answer the study guide called America in Prophecy, and we'll be happy to send that to anybody who calls and asks. And if you have a Bible question, our phone line here to the studio is 800-463-7297 with your Bible question. Again, it's 800-463-7297. That's a good time to pick up your phone and give us a call. We have a few lines that are open. Our next caller is Urias, listening from New York, New York. Urias, welcome to the program.
13: Yes, hi. Well, listen, I have a question, because I had a dream the other day, and it's sort of disturbing me, because in the dream I was in hell, and I had a plate over me, and it said detestable, like, not detestable, it said abomination, like I was abominable,
8: uh-huh.
13: And I want to know, what's that all about?
8: Well, I'm not real good at translating dreams, and so I probably can't, you know, claim to have the gift of Daniel or Joseph, but God could be speaking to you in a personal way. And the word abomination in the Bible is one of the strongest words that's used. It's talking about something that is a foul odor in the nostrils of God. It's repulsive, and it's the strongest term that God uses to show his displeasure with a nation or a person. But God obviously would, if you did have a dream like that, he's probably just trying to get your attention. He's not doing it to condemn. He would send every warning, the Bible would be, because he wants to save and he loves us. And so I would say that, you know, the Lord is calling you to completely surrender your life to Him, because in the end, there's really only going to be two categories. There's going to be those that are saved, that will have eternal life and the glories God's prepared, and those that are lost, that will be in the lake of fire and be judged. So I appreciate your call, and we do have a book. We'll be happy to send you a free copy, and it's called Three Steps to Heaven. It looks like your phone call dropped off, but hopefully you're still listening. If you'd like a copy of that book, just call our studio and ask for Three Steps to Heaven.
3: The number to call is 800-835-6747. 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We'll be happy to send that to anybody who calls and asks. 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Our next call is Jim. Jim, you're listening in Houston, Texas. Jim, welcome to the program.
14: Hi. Thank you for taking my call. My question is, if I were witnessing to someone and they were sitting on the fence, is there a scripture to back up something along the effect of having them pray and telling them to ask God that they don't really know, they're not sure if they believe, but to ask God to reveal Himself to them? And I think I read somewhere in the Bible something about God does not hear the prayers of the believers or something along those lines. So I'm wondering if that would be okay for someone to say, you know, I don't really believe, I don't know what to believe, God. Could you please reveal yourself to me if you really are God and, you know, let me know?
8: You know, that's really a good question, Jim, because there's a lot of sincere people out there, and they've grown up, they've not been exposed to the Bible or Christianity, or maybe they grew up in another persuasion, different church or religion. And they want to know, they read the Bible, but there's so many religions, and they just want to know, is God real? And I prayed that very prayer. I said, Lord, if you're there, if you're real, please reveal yourself to me, because I just want to know the truth. Now, I think it's appropriate to pray that, because there are scriptures that say, draw near to God, and He'll draw near to you. And that's in James chapter 4. And it says, ask and you'll receive, and seek and you'll find. And so when a person is seeking after God, it would seem to me that that prayer would be indicating that. So anyway, I appreciate your call, Jim, and I don't know if there's a lesson that fits in with that, but yeah, I think that's an appropriate prayer to pray.
3: You know, we do have a book, Pastor Doug, dealing with the Bible, called The Ultimate Resource, and really that's where it begins. Our evidence in God is found in Scripture and the study of the Word. We'll be happy to send that to anybody who calls and asks.
8: Yep. Just ask for the book, The Ultimate Resource, Jim. We'll send it to you. 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
8: We're back, and we are live, and we have lines open. If you have a Bible question, this is Bible Answers Live. 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I'm Doug Batchelor.
3: My name is John Ross, and Pastor Doug, we're ready to go to the phone lines. Our next caller is Frank, and he's listening from Virginia Beach. Frank, welcome to the program.
16: Thank you. Hi, my name's Frank. I'm a first-time caller.
8: Appreciate your calling.
16: Hi. My question is, I notice a lot of, non-believers or scientists, their weapon of hand is to prove the Bible wrong as the age of the world compared to what the Bible states.
8: Uh-huh.
16: I was wondering, if they're not factoring in the great flood of the Earth's age, is this fair to say that they're accurately determining the world, if they're not the age of the world, if they're not determining a great flood?
8: You know, we're really talking about a couple of different things. When they're talking about the age of the Earth, the science that they use to measure the age of the Earth, how do you prove that that's true? It is very difficult to say we actually went back in time 3 million or 3 billion years, and sure enough, this is an accurate measurement. All they can do is look at how their formulas work based on today's environment. To say that God couldn't make the world with some built-in age, if we believe that God can miraculously create the world, then let me give you an example. I'm kind of rambling. When God made Adam, was Adam made a baby or was he made a full-grown man?
16: Man.
8: You know how you buy a computer and when you get it from the factory, it's already got some installed software ready? It's called plug and play. You plug it in, it's up and running. Adam was made, the perfect age, whatever that was, 25, 30 years old, I don't know, but he was in his prime. He didn't have to learn to walk. He already had a belly button, even though he wasn't born. Well, I'm guessing he did, like we all do. The trees that lived in the Garden of Eden had rings in them, though today the rings are a result of years. But God made full-grown trees that probably had rings in them. So when he makes the world, and there is some built-in age or the appearance of it, that could be, their measurements of how old that was would be useless unless they could really use time travel and send someone back. But a lot of the methods that they're using, Frank, to date the Earth are very, very, very dubious. And they've been tested and they've dated some rocks from one volcano and they said, 50 million years, and they date another volcano that we know is only 50 years old in Newfoundland, and it'll date millions of years old. And so the dating science is a very sloppy science. They were saying that the ice cores in Greenland were, hundreds of thousands of years because of all the layers. And then these World War II airplanes called the Lost Squadron landed in the ice up there, got buried for 50 years, and they found them over 200 feet down with thousands of layers of ice. And they weren't thousands of years old. They were 50 years old. So there's some real problems in the science. It's the greatest conspiracy. I don't believe in a lot of conspiracies, but I tell you, the dating method that's used by evolutionists, to me, it seems like the most biased example of science I've ever seen. So I don't know. I just did a little rant there, Frank. I hope that helps. We do have a...
16: It does help.
8: We have a study that we can send you that talks about when evolution flunked the science test. And we'll be happy to send that to you for free if you call the number.
3: 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Our next caller is, we have Mercedes listening from Brooklyn, New York. Mercedes, welcome to the program.
17: Hi.
8: Hi, thanks for calling. Yes, you're on the air.
17: Yes, I'm a first-time caller. Thanks for taking my call. My question has to do with the tithe and offering. Beside Malachi 3, what else does it say? any other offering, any other prove me offering besides three?
8: Well, if you're looking for, there are other passages that talk about tithe. Let me give you one. If you go back to the story of Jacob, when Jacob left home because he got on the wrong side of Esau and they thought he was going to murder him, Jacob had a dream of a ladder, and God appeared to him in this dream, and Jacob made a vow, and he said, Lord, if, he put God to the test, he said, if you'll take care of me and watch over me and bring me back again a tenth, that means a tithe of all that you give me, I'll return to you. He left. He went over the Jordan River, went to Babylonia, Haran. He was there 21 or more years. He came back, and he had great abundance. He was extremely wealthy at that point. And he gave a tenth of it back to the Lord. He actually gave it to his brother, who was the head of a clan back then. But he sacrificed a tenth of all he had. He proved the Lord. He tested the Lord, and God answered his prayer and gave him great abundance. So there are other examples. Is that what you're kind of wondering?
17: No, I meant in the reverse order, where God is saying to us, do this and prove me.
8: Oh, yeah, in other words, pay your tithe first and then see if I don't open the windows of heaven. Well, when God's...
17: Right. Yeah, is there any other text for any other type of offering?
8: Oh, something besides tithe.
17: Yes, where God is telling us.
8: Yeah, in Hosea... He says, prove me. He says, the house of God is in ruins, but you run to your own houses, and you're putting your money in pockets with holes. You might look that up for us, Pastor Ross. He said, if you'll start working on building up my house, I will then open the heavens, and I will send rain, and I will then bless you and make a note of it. I want you to prove me. And you read the whole passage there where Hosea is talking about the house of God and rebuilding it. And he's just calling the whole nation to give him a chance to prove that he'll bless them.
17: All right. Thank you very much.
8: All right. Thank you.
3: The verse you're referring to there is Haggai chapter 1 and verse 6.
8: Oh, yeah. I said, Hosea, I knew that wasn't right. Haggai. Thank you very much. Thanks, Mercedes. Appreciate that. Oh, by the way, we do have a lesson that's got a lot of promises. If you're still listening, Mercedes, it's called In God We Trust.
3: And the number to call for our free study guide called In God We Trust is 800-835-6747. And we'll be happy to send that to Mercedes or anybody who calls and asks.
8: You know, Pastor Ross, this time of year, everywhere you drive, you can't help but notice that they got scary things happening and eerie things, and there's zombies, and people are asking lots of questions about haunting and ghosts and Halloween. And they may not know that amazing facts. We get so many questions on ghosts. It's one of the most, I can't understand it.
3: There's especially this time of the year. Mm-hmm.
8: Yeah, that we have a website that answers a lot of these questions. And it's called ghosttruth.com, Ghost Truth. And the reason I'm telling you, I know we're preaching to the choir right now, but you may have some friends that wonder about that, or they're scared of ghosts. And I hear people, they say they don't want to move in that house because someone died in that house. And just send them to the website. Let them find out, what does the Bible say about ghosts? And I think they'll find some peace and relief in that. It's also a good educational tool. Ghosttruth.com. Just wanted to throw that little commercial in.
3: Next call is David, listening from Michigan. David, welcome to the program.
18: Hey, thanks for taking my call.
8: Yeah. How can we help you?
18: I just wanted to see if you could explain the Trinity.
8: All right.
18: Take
8: now,
18: on that.
8: Sure. The word Trinity, you're not actually going to find in the Bible. The word, and there's nothing wrong with the word. It's why we got a tricycle, has three wheels. Trinity is the three persons in the Godhead. The Bible does talk about the Godhead, and it speaks of the divine nature of three entities, three separate persons. One being the Father, the other the Son, or Jesus. And the third, the Holy Spirit. Sometimes the Holy Ghost is kind of an archaic way of saying it, but it's the same thing. And Jesus said, go baptize in the name of the Father, the Son, and the Holy Ghost. At the baptism of Jesus, God the Father is in heaven. He says, this is my beloved Son. God the Spirit comes down like a dove. And then you got God the Son. God became a man in Jesus. Jesus is divine. Some people say, well, I have no problem believing in Jesus, but wasn't he created? Well, the Bible says all things that were made by him. And again, he's from everlasting to everlasting. He's without beginning or end. And so Christ is eternal just as God is. He laid aside his divine power when he became a human. I mean, obviously, when Jesus was a baby, he did not have all of the wisdom of the cosmos swirling around in his little baby head. So he lived as a human, depending on the Father. And as he grew, the Father revealed to him what his mission was and gave him the power for each day. But that's why when Jesus was born, it says, the angel said, his name will be called Emmanuel, which means God with us. Unto us a child is born, unto us a son is given. His name is called Wonderful Counselor, the Mighty God, the Everlasting Father. So I could go on and on. There's a lot of verses that talk about the divine nature of Jesus. Most people don't have a problem believing in the Father, but there are three entities. What is it? 1 John, where it says there are three that bear witness in heaven.
3: Mm-hmm. We have a book called The Trinity, Is It Biblical? We're happy to send you a copy of that to David or anybody wanting to study the subject further. The number is 800-835-6747. You can ask for the book called Is the Trinity Biblical?
8: And you don't have to wait for the book, David, if you're wanting. You can even go right to the Amazing Facts website, and you could type in the Trinity, and you can download the PDF of that book for free.
3: Our next call is Reed, listening from Peoria, Illinois. Reed, welcome to the program.
19: Hey, good morning, or good evening. How are you guys doing today?
8: Doing well. Thanks for calling.
19: Excellent. So my wife and I have a question in regards to when it comes to praying. And when we pray, should we be praying to Jesus? Should we be praying to the Father? Because I hear both at different churches, but you know, we're just kind of curious as to what your view may be as to, you know, should we be always praying in and asking for the Father to be doing the works that we need, or should we be praying for Jesus? And you know, where do we put them when it comes to
8: our
19: prayers. When you're seeking? That's kind of a confusing question, but
8: no.
19: I'm curious if maybe you could answer some of that.
8: That's really a good question. A lot of people wonder, you know, we pray, we address God. How do we address him? Typically in the Bible, in the New Testament, of course, Jesus said, when you pray, pray in this manner. He didn't really ever say, repeat this prayer. Our Father. And yeah. We pray to the Father. Christ said, if you ask anything in my name, that's why you often hear people say, in Christ's name we ask, or in Jesus' name. There is one place I can think of, and I don't remember the verse, I think it's Acts chapter 7, where Stephen is praying, and he says, Lord Jesus, receive my spirit. And so that's one prayer made directly to Jesus. But mostly, you know, of course, when Paul has his vision, he talks to Jesus directly, so it's not quite a prayer.
3: Yeah, you're referring to Acts chapter 7, verse 59.
8: Yeah. But most of the prayers, they are praying to God for Christ's sake. So I don't think it's inappropriate. You know, we often teach children to pray to Jesus, and they find it very personal to do that. But if you want to be technical, most of the prayers in the Bible are addressed to the Father. No prayers are addressed to the Spirit that I know of. So that's a good question. And we have a book on prayer. We'll be happy to send you a free copy if you'd like that, Reed.
19: Oh, that'd be great. Thank you. And your Pastor Doug, is it Bachelor? Is that your last name?
8: Yeah, but it's spelled a little different. It's B-A-T,
19: okay.
8: Bachelor. Yeah.
19: Okay, well, thank you for your time, and we appreciate your time today. Thank you so much.
8: Absolutely.
3: The name of the book is Teach Us to Pray, and the number to call is 800-835-6747. That is the resource line, and you can ask for the book called Teach Us to Pray. You can read it for free online at the Amazing Facts website, amazingfacts.org. We have Travis listening from Missouri. Travis, welcome to the program.
20: Yeah.
8: Hi, Travis. Yeah. You're on the air.
20: Okay. Can you hear me?
8: I can now. Hug your phone.
20: Okay. I really appreciate hearing about the Lost Squadron, my little boy. He just brought home a book about those airplanes.
8: That's fascinating, isn't it?
20: Yes, it is. And I wondered how many layers of ice were there. But anyway, that's not my question. My question has to do with what Jesus said in Matthew 22, 24:15 about the abomination of desolation spoken of by Daniel the prophet. He says, let the reader understand. Well, I have been trying to understand this for years, and I have heard so many explanations of what the abomination of desolation is. But
8: would you like me to take stab at it?
20: Yes, sir.
8: All right. Part of the key to understanding that verse is reading the next verse. He says, when you see the abomination, when you see standing in the holy place, the abomination that causes desolation, spoken of by Daniel, let the reader understand. Then let those who are in Judea flee into the mountains. Let no one on his housetop even go down and take anything out of his house. Now, everything Jesus says in Matthew 24 is dual in nature. There's a double meaning in his statements. First, he's talking about the destruction of Jerusalem and a great persecution that came on the Jews about 70 AD. They were surrounded by the Romans. They desolated the temple. They destroyed it. The Roman power, which persecuted, of course, they persecuted Christians. They crucified Jesus. They were that abomination that desolated. Daniel speaks of the prince that would come in Daniel chapter 9. It would overwhelm the city with a flood. Meaning that's terms that means with an army. And that happened in 70 AD. That is the first part of the abomination of desolation. The second part of what Jesus says in Matthew 24, he's talking about the signs of his coming and the end of the world. There's going to be another beast power that is going to mirror what happened to the Roman power in that they are going to persecute God's people. And just as the Christians had to flee from Jerusalem back in 70 AD, we may have to flee into the hills in the last days because they're going to make laws that if we don't worship the beast, we can't buy or sell.
3: You know, if you want a parallel passage with that, again, the key in understanding the abomination of desolation in Matthew 24 is the next verse, which says, let those who be in Judea flee to the mountains. There's a parallel passage that you find in Luke chapter 21, verse 20, where it really makes it clear. And verse 20 says, but when you see Jerusalem surrounded by armies, then know that its desolation is near. Then let those who are in Judea flee to the mountains. And then it goes on to quote the same passage that you read in Matthew 24. So in Matthew 24, the wording is the abomination of desolation. But in Luke's gospel, it says, when you see Jerusalem surrounded by armies, then know that the desolation is near. So putting those two together, you have the abomination of desolation spoken of by Daniel the prophet. That's referring to the destruction that came upon Jerusalem by the Romans in 70 AD.
8: And we have a book on it. The title of the book is called The Abomination of Desolation. We'll be happy to send that to you. It's written by our friend Gary Gibbs. He did a great job. And Travis, if you call the resource line, or you even go, you can go tonight to Amazing Facts, amazingfacts.org or amazingfacts.com. Either one will take you there. And to go to our free library, you got to poke around. You'll see we got a free library, and you can download the PDF and read it tonight.
3: The number to call, 800-835-6747. You can ask for the book called The Abomination of Desolation, 800-835-6745. Our next call is Jason, listening here in California. Jason, welcome to the program.
0: Yes, hello, hi. Thank you, Pastor Doug, for taking my phone call. I've been blessed with a family of non-believers, so I try to answer their questions when they come. One question I had from my brother was, if Jesus was born from a virgin, how was she married to Joseph? And I couldn't answer that question.
8: Well,
0: without consummating their marriage.
8: Yeah, it says in the Bible very specifically, and Pastor Ross will look it up because I forget. I always get my Matthew stories of the birth and my Luke stories mixed up. But it says very clearly that he accepted Mary as his wife, but he did not know her, and that's kind of biblical terminology, I mean intimate relations. He didn't not know her until after the child was born. You have that?
3: Yeah, Matthew chapter 1, verse 18, it says, now the birth of Jesus was on this wise, when, as his mother Mary was espoused to Joseph, before they came together, she was found with child of the Holy Ghost.
8: Yeah, but then he took her as his wife, and it says he did not know her until after the child was born. And that's further down, I think, in the same chapter. So if they'll accept the Bible, that's what it says.
0: Okay, but trying to convey that to a non-believer of, you know, your wedding night, and this is something that is usually done pretty early on in the marriage, I didn't have an answer.
8: Well, they were. It says that when she was found to be with child, they weren't married yet. They were engaged. It says they were betrothed, and that means that they had made a covenant. They were engaged to get married, but the ceremony had not happened yet. She was found to be pregnant before they had the marriage ceremony, and in the Jewish culture, as with our culture, they were not to consummate the marriage until after the ceremony. And it's just like Jacob was, he was actually engaged to Rachel for 7 years before they had the ceremony.
3: Well, here's the verse that you're referring to specifically. It's Matthew chapter 1, verse 25. Well, let me start in verse 24. It says, "Then Joseph, being raised from sleep, did as the angel of the Lord had bidden him, and he took unto him his wife, and knew her not till she had brought forth her firstborn son, and he called his name Jesus."
8: Yeah, he went through the ceremony to save her face, because if she came up having a baby and they weren't married yet, it was going to ruin her reputation. So as soon as it was discovered she was pregnant, he took her as his wife, so that, you know, people wouldn't ask too many questions. But he didn't know her intimately until, you know, sometime after Jesus was born. So,
0: thank you so much, Pastor.
8: Yeah. You know, I heard an amazing fact. I wanted to save it for another program. I hope I can still use it. But they've got a couple of cases where snakes that have been isolated for years have given birth with no, they call them virgin births. I got this snake that's been in this zoo for 8 years, isolated in an aquarium by itself, and twice it's had hatched, laid eggs, and the eggs have hatched, and no male was anywhere around. And so, I don't know, people believe it can happen with a snake. Why don't they think it could happen when God says it's a miracle?
3: Our next caller is Alma, listening in Nebraska. Alma, we got about 3 minutes, and your question.
4: Okay, I'll make it very quickly, in a nutshell here. Jesus expired on the cross at 3 p.m.
8: Yes.
4: That's the ninth hour according to scriptures. And he said he would be, as Jonah was in the belly of the whale 3 days and three nights, so the Son of Man will be in the heart of the earth. So first of all, I'd like to know how do you define heart of the earth? And I believe there's a great possibility that he rose at 3 p.m. on the Sabbath.
8: All right. Well, first of all, we know that Jesus died on Friday. But when you read that verse in Matthew 12, where it says 3 days and three nights, it is not talking about the tomb, because Jesus was not in the tomb 3 days and three nights. He's talking about when he would begin suffering for the sins of the world, which began Thursday night at the Last Supper in the garden when he was betrayed. The mob began to beat him that night when he was arrested. And he paid the penalty for our sins for 3 days and three nights in his suffering and his burial. He rose Sunday morning. So you've got Thursday night, Friday night, Saturday night. Over those 3 days and three nights, Christ was in the heart of the earth, meaning he was in the clutches of the world and paying the penalty for death or for sin, just as Jonah was captured.
3: We have a book called The Sign of Jonah, and it actually builds on this very verse. And we'll be happy to send this to Elmo or anybody who calls and asks. The number is 800-835-6747, and you can ask for the book called The Sign of Jonah. Very fascinating study.
8: Yeah, and a lot of people ask that question because it seems very explicit, 3 days and three nights, and then they do the math. Well, does that mean

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2: I grew up in a church-going family. I mean, we were at every meeting. I sang in four of the choirs there. I directed three. Very involved, very active. It almost seemed like busy work sometimes. You know, I went to Sunday school. I knew about God. I knew about Jesus. But I didn't have a personal relationship with Jesus Christ. My senior year in high school, I got the news that my father had been murdered. I played it off well. No one really saw that I was struggling with it. It just really felt like there was a hole that needed to be filled. And I tried to fill it with drugs, with alcohol, with partying. After college, I just stopped going to church altogether. One day on a Sunday, because I didn't feel like going to church with my mom, I thought, you know, I should get a little bit of word. She had the satellite system hooked up, and I'm flipping through channels, and then the logo pops across, Amazing Facts Presents. I've listened to a lot of different ministers, but this was the first time that he's actually saying something where I had to grab my Bible and actually pick it up, and I've never heard this before. Let me look through and find this. I went through all the historicals, I went through all the study guides, and I just couldn't get enough. And then the Sabbath came up, and he's going through the appeal, and I'm just going, Lord, I hear you. I have to go to church. So I show up. It was funny. I didn't feel like I was going to be judged, anything judgmental, anything. And I walked in the door, and I just felt at home. But there's still a problem. I'm still partying. I was still going out to the bars. At this time, I was selling cocaine to pay my rent. 16 days later, I find myself in a life or death situation. I just came back from a liquor store and I grabbed a bottle of vodka. And there I am, high off cocaine, with my Bible in hand, trying to do a Bible study. And I heard an audible voice, just look at yourself. And I did. And I was like, what am I doing? And I got on my knees. I said, Lord, if you do not take this away from me now, I'm going to kill myself. I was going to continue this lifestyle, and I was going to end up overdosing, having a heart attack, whatever it was. You have to take this away. All of it. And that day, he lifted all of it away from me. It was all gone. When God does something in your life, he does it complete.
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3: Welcome to American Indian Living. I'm Dr. David DeRose. Today we're speaking about a subject that is so critical in our society. It's not just important in Indian country, but it's important across all demographic lines, as so many of these topics are that deal with health and its relationship to our lives. Today we're speaking about the subject of caregiving. Caregiving. I'm sure many of you can relate to that because maybe you're caring for someone, especially perhaps an older adult in your own home. We've got someone who's a fascinating expert on the topic. She's an author by the name of Nell Lake. Nell, it's great to have you with us on today's edition of American Indian Living.
4: Wonderful to be with you. Thanks for having me.
3: Now, Nell, a number of years ago, no one would have considered you probably an expert on the subject of caregiving, but now as people are hosting a variety of shows and programs on the topic, you're sometimes called to give your input. What brought you really into the national spotlight on the subject of caregiving?
4: I learned about caregiving as a journalist, not as a medical professional, and not as someone who was doing it, although I do expect to be a caregiver at some point in my life. Most people are. But I was a freelance journalist a little more than 4 years ago and was writing for magazines and was always on the lookout for book ideas. I always thought I wanted to write a book. And I was writing quite a bit about health, healthcare. I was particularly interested in mental health. And I happened in late 2009 to go to a dinner party for a friend and sit next to a man whom in the book I called Ben. I changed everyone's name in the book.
3: Well, that was gracious.
4: And that was just to give them some privacy.
3: Mm-hmm.
4: And I sat next to Ben and we got to talking and it turned out that he was the lead counselor on our community hospital's behavioral health unit. And he also facilitated a weekly support group for family caregivers. And when he learned what I did, he thought I might be interested in sitting in on the group, which is pretty unusual for him to invite me in. It was a community group. It was an open group. But for him to invite a writer in was somewhat unusual. And, of course, he asked the group's permission, and they welcomed me in. It was a very small group at the time, about six people. And because it was small and because they met every week, it was very intimate. They really knew one another quite well, and they knew their stories, and they would give one another updates on their stories. So for that reason, in part, I found it very engaging, and I found their stories very moving. So I thought quite early on that I might be able to write a magazine piece. Mm-hmm. But as I sat more and saw their stories evolve, I realized that a book would really do justice to the kind of long, evolving stories that they were living out.
3: And, of course, the book is now out. It's called The Caregivers, published by Scribner. I think a lot of people, when they hear a story like this, they're interested in what happened behind the scenes. I mean, you were someone who had been publishing in periodicals, but you'd never written a book before.
4: I had never written a book, that's right. But as I said, I had been hoping that I would one day.
3: Was that a difficult process to actually go from a written manuscript or an idea for a manuscript to actually getting a publisher?
4: It was challenging, and as you probably know, it's it's challenging these days to find a publisher. You know, book publishing is difficult these days, and the market's changing. But I was fortunate to have, I have a mentor who has been a friend for about 20 years now, and he helped me to write a proposal.
3: Uh-huh.
4: And I also met an agent through a friend, and my agent was amazing in finding me a publisher.
3: Tremendous. Well, I mean, it's an exciting story because I know we have aspiring authors who listen to the show, but it's even more exciting because the topic is so timely. In the book, not only do you bring us into the lives of the people who meet in this weekly support group at the community hospital, but you also give us a lot of insights into what's happened with caregiving in America. Can you give us some statistics now as to just how prevalent this phenomenon is?
4: Yeah, it's growing enormously, in large part because the population is aging. And that is for two primary reasons. One is that people are living longer because of medical advances, and also because the baby boomers, which is the largest portion of our population, largest generation, is aging as well. So we're seeing many more elderly, and we're also seeing people with more and more chronic disease. People used to die more quickly from sudden acute events.
3: Right.
4: Now people have conditions that are managed, but that still cause frailty and problems for which they need day-to-day help. And then, of course, there's this growing incidence of dementia. Alzheimer's, you know, right now 5 million people in the country have Alzheimer's, and that number continues to grow. So family caregivers are more and more important, and in fact, family caregivers are the largest source of long-term care, this kind of day-to-day help that we have in the United States. They're very important, and it's also a very difficult job.
3: Well, of course, Nell, when we speak in Indian country, we're talking with people who really span the whole range of living arrangements in the United States, because some of our listeners are listening on reservations. They may be in a more closely knit environment, maybe a smaller reservation, perhaps, with a number of generations being closely intertwined. But many of our listeners are Native Americans who live in urban settings. They may actually be very disconnected from family, as is the case with the majority population in America. In fact, as I was reading your book, The Caregivers, I was impressed with just how disconnected many of these people were from their broader families.
4: Yeah, I think, of course, people are generally very mobile. They they go to where the jobs are. So often they are away from their families for much of their lives. And that's right, that intergenerational household is very rare these days. It does happen that one of the women I followed, in fact, she's sort of the central person in the book, she took her mother in to her home, but she still was very alone in her care for her mother in her home. It was just the two of them.
3: Mm-hmm.
4: And that's obviously very different from how things have been historically in this country, where it used to be that these multi-generational homes and villages where people helped one another care for their family members, that was more the norm. Now people are more isolated, which is one reason why the support group was so very important to the people in it.
3: Well, let's talk about some of these stories. I think the thing that makes your book so powerful is it's not a sterile book about caregiving in America, about statistics, and you intersperse those kind of details in the book. But it's really, and we were talking about this before we actually came on the air, you and I, Nell, I said, well, you know, is your agent talking with any television networks about making this into a reality TV show? Because that's really the feel that the book has. We're diving into these lives of people that are in the support group, isn't it?
4: Absolutely. And it's very much the kind of writing that I have always loved to do, which is to immerse myself in people's lives, and I hope with great respect and compassion, portray their lives in ways that will help people understand larger experiences, perhaps understand their own lives. So, yeah, the group started out with six people about, you know, others coming in and out. But so there are about six core, what I call, characters in the book. And the group grows larger as the year goes on, but those six people remain sort of the main characters. And I decided to interweave their stories, kind of tell a bit of one person's story and then move to another, over the course of about a year. And again, I decided that this woman who I call Penny,
5: mm-hmm.
4: Penny turns 50 during that year, and one of the reasons I chose her was because, as sort of the central character, was because she is demographically typical of a caregiver, mm-hmm. family caregiver. She, the typical American caregiver is a white 50-year-old woman who's caring for her mother and who's also working. And it just happens that that describes Penny.
5: Mm-hmm. Mm-hmm.
4: And also, perhaps more importantly, because she's a very engaging, funny person.
5: Mm-hmm.
4: And I knew she was going to help the book be engaging and also provide a little bit of humor in what's obviously a very serious subject.
5: Mm-hmm.
4: She could find humor in a lot of things that other people might not.
3: Well, and her humor seemed to come by quite honestly, because even though her mother, who you call Mary in the book, is struggling with dementia, she definitely has her lucid moments where she's quite engaging many times, isn't she?
4: Yes. Penny and Mary have an ongoing kind of jokey, teasing rapport. They tease one another, and they're very honest with one another, but it's loving at the same time.
3: Well, now, we want to go back to some of these stories because they draw us in and there's so many practical lessons. But before we do that, just to kind of reframe the whole dialogue, we're basically talking about a subject that if you, as a listener today, tuning into American Indian Living, are not a caregiver, and just in the spirit of full disclosure, Nell, you and I haven't talked about this, and I don't know that many of my listeners are aware, but here in our home in Northern California, among the residents is my wife's mother, who's in her 90s. She's actually doing relatively well for her age, but definitely she's in need of some level of care. She knows that she can't be on her own. So, I mean, I resonated with the topic, but some of our folks who are tuning in today, you may not have been in the position of a caregiver, but like Nell said, that seems to be the destiny for most of us, that either we will be caregiving or, as one of the characters in your book put it, we'll be the caretakers. I mean, right?
4: Yeah.
3: Yeah.
4: She said, I'm the caretaker. She's the giver.
3: Right. Well, let's talk a little bit about Penny a little bit more, because I found something especially fascinating about Penny's story, and that was, even though in the book she's the one who's giving care to her mother, it almost seems from the beginning that part of her salvation, I mean, maybe that's too strong a word, but part of what really turns her life around is this connection with her mother.
4: Mm-hmm. So Penny, before she became her mother's caregiver, had been living in a different state, and In many ways, her life was going well. She had a good job and had bought a house and things. And yet, she had a big problem, which was that she was an addict, which is usually referred to hard drugs. But she smoked too much marijuana, or smoked marijuana and was dependent on it, and was an alcoholic.
3: Mm-hmm.
4: And then her father died about a year before she became her mother's caregiver. That was kind of a wake-up call for her. Her mother started saying, when are you coming back home? When are you coming back home? And Penny thought, I'm going to have to be responsible. She did have siblings, but she was the one who was in a position to really step in and meet her mom's needs. So she just one day started going to AA and gave up the marijuana and started following the 12 steps and trying to be sober.
3: Mm-hmm.
4: And she returned to Connecticut, where her mother was. Eventually, she bought a new house and her mother moved in with her and decided to try to meet her mother's needs.
3: Very good. Now, we've got to step away for just a couple of minutes. I'm Dr. David DeRose. We're speaking about the subject of caregivers. I'm speaking with Nell Lake. She's the author of the book, The Caregivers. We've got a lot of amazing stories coming up, things that will give some incredible lessons that will make a difference for you and for your loved ones. Don't go away. I'm Dr. DeRose. We'll be right back.
2: 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However, if you have questions about today's show or would like further information, please call 1-800-775-HOPE. That's 1-800-775-4673. We'll be right back after this.
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6: This is the story of Daniel, who was born 2 months early. He weighed 1 pound, 7 ounces. His lungs weren't ready. His heart wasn't ready. His brain wasn't ready. 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He may never see. He may never learn. 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
3: Welcome back to American Indian Living. I'm Dr. David DeRose. We're speaking today about a subject that is going to affect all of us if it's not already doing so. It's the subject of caregiving, taking care of those, especially in later years, who have special needs and can't be on their own. Walking us through the dialogue is Nell Lake. She is the author of the book, The Caregivers, published by Scribner. Nell, your book recently came out. What kind of reception is it getting?
4: It's getting a very good reception in terms of reviews, and I've been on a number of radio shows like yours, including with call-in a few of the shows, and there's always people lined up to call in about their own experiences. And I love doing readings because at bookstores and other places, because the conversations after I read some from the book are always really interesting. People always have stories to tell.
3: Tremendous. If someone wants to get a hold of you, they want to have you come out and do a reading, if they want to get your book, is there a central place to do all that?
4: Good question. I have a website. It's nellake.com, so it would be 3 L's, NELLLAKE.com, and there is a contact page where there's an email address for me, and there is also information about contacting my publicist. And the book itself is on Amazon and also in various bookstores around the country.
3: Okay, is it out in a Kindle edition for those of our electronic readers?
4: Yes, there's a Kindle edition, and right now it's out in hardcover as well.
3: Okay, wonderful. So again, the book is called The Caregivers, and we want to jump back into the stories now, because we were speaking there about Penny. She had these struggles with substance use, and what seemed to really turn her life around, at least as I read the book and as you've just encapsulated it before the break, is she sensed that her mother was going to need her. Is that a safe way to describe her situation?
4: Yes. Well, in fact, it was a little bit different from that. She sensed that, and at the same time, it was that her mother was asking her to come home, and her own, Penny's own life had changed to where she had lost her job. And so she decided that going home to Connecticut made a certain amount of sense anyway. So she moved in with her mother. That was the first step. And that was when she realized, oh, my mother's changing. Mm-hmm. She doesn't remember when she's watched a television show, for instance, already. You know, she was having lots of short-term memory troubles. And at one point, Penny says, I thought we were going to be roommates, but she quickly realizes that, no, she's going to have to help her mother more than that.
3: Mm-hmm.
4: But she had, at that point, decided to change her life and start going to AA meetings and be sober, in part because she was moving in with her mother.
3: One of the things to me that was amazing about the relationship between Penny and her mother, Mary, was, you know, as we're going through the book, I mean, nothing seems to bother Mary. In fact, a number of times I think Penny refers to her as a little Buddha or something, you know, always sitting in her chair watching television. And Penny, throughout the book, many times is very frustrated with her mother. Tell us a little bit more about that dynamic.
4: Yeah, absolutely. Mary, she would say things like, I took care of 5 kids and I worked, you know, for most of my adult life, and now I just want to sit and watch television.
3: Mm-hmm.
4: And she seemed quite content to do that.
3: Mm-hmm.
4: Very content, really. She just wanted people to leave her alone. You know, people would, for a while, there was therapists coming, you know, physical therapists coming to the house and telling her she needed to do her exercise. She was just like, no, thank you. Or exercise. She was supposed to exercise. And again, she would pretty much resist that. And Penny took those kinds of obligations. I'm supposed to get my mother to walk very seriously.
3: Mm-hmm.
4: She had a lot more anxiety, really, about the situation than Mary seemed to. That was their particular dynamic. You know, other times it would be different, but in other situations. But one thing I really kind of admired about Penny was her, she just kept trying to do the right thing, despite her frustration, despite her anxieties. She was kind of, in a certain way, heroic in just continuing to try to do right by her mother, despite the ways that it was so challenging for her.
3: Speak to us a little bit about this whole dynamic of a caregiver who is frustrated with the lack of ownership that the one they're caring for is taking in their health. Because this is not a unique situation that Mary is experiencing and that Penny is dealing with. Can you help our listeners who may be frustrated right now? They've got someone at home, and the doctor's saying, well, they need to eat a certain way, they need to do these certain things for their diabetes or their blood pressure, or their heart condition, and whether it's because of cognitive problems or other issues, that person is just not towing the line. What do you have to say to a caregiver who's getting stressed like Penny was?
4: Yeah, it was a huge theme for the people in the support group. And just that kind of, I think what I came to understand, and really all I can really say is what I learned from these people and from the reading that I did, which is, it's as simple as doing the best you can. And to me, I think doing the best you can means finding some balance between earnestly taking good care of the person who has become dependent,
3: mm-hmm.
4: and knowing what the ideal scenario is, but then realizing that in almost no case is the ideal truly achievable. And you kind of find what baby steps you can take, and then so much of it is letting go. You know, aging happens, illness happens, and we can talk about ideal situations, but the fact is that, human beings decline, and to some extent that's inevitable.
3: Well, Nell, you mention Penny being a heroic character in some respects in the book. She has some practices that it seems the other group members really look up to, and I think there's probably some lessons for those who are caregivers listening in today. One of the things that is a theme in the background that comes up throughout the book is this so-called golden notebook. Can you tell us a little bit about that?
4: Yeah. Penny does, one of the things that she's really working with in her recovery is needing to have control, sort of relates to your previous question. But it also comes in handy in that she's a good documenter. So she has this big notebook with a metallic cover, so she calls it the golden notebook. And in it, she keeps track over years, really, doctor's appointments, diagnoses, test results, and even just more minor things like, you know, when Mary walked. She doesn't keep track of every walk, but things that they did. And so she can look back through the notebook and know what a certain doctor said 6 months ago and that kind of thing. And it's hugely helpful for her when she sees the next doctor because it's responsible for so much of the coordinating of her mother's care, and that's one of the big burdens that family caregivers often have.
3: Well, you really point this out, and although someone listening today may feel that there's a real good system of home health aides or community resource people there in a tribal setting, many people go through the very frustration that Penny and her mom went through with this huge turnover of these home health aides. Tell us a little bit about what the situation is like in general in America when it comes to getting help in the caregiving situation.
4: Well, it's complicated, but in the most brief sense, it's difficult. It's very piecemeal, the system of long-term care in this country. And it's also, if you get better coverage for long-term care if you do qualify for Medicaid. More services are available to you in general than if you qualify simply for Medicare, which is, of course, our insurance program for everyone 65 and over. And so often it's a matter of finding community resources might be available. It varies by state. There are benefits available to veterans, and so it's often a matter of finding those hidden resources that aren't obvious to many people.
3: And if you do bring someone into the home from outside, you pointed out in your book, often these people are not particularly well trained. It's not a lucrative career path, is it?
4: Mm-hmm. That's right. Recently, since the book was published, actually, there have been some advances in workers' rights and labor protections for home health aides and what they call direct care workers. But in general, it's a workforce that's not paid very well, doesn't have great worker protections, and not terribly well trained. I mean, I don't want to say that's universal.
3: No.
4: The training available is fairly limited.
3: Well, Mel, we're going to have to slip away just for a couple of minutes again, but we are going to be back with more. If you're tuning into today's edition of American Indian Living and just joined us, I'm speaking with Nell Lake. She's the author of the book, The Caregivers. We've got a lot more stories that have practical lessons that can make a difference for you and the ones that you love. We'll be back on today's edition of American Indian Living. Don't go away.
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3: You're back with Dr. David DeRose for our second half of today's edition of American Indian Living. We're speaking about a very, very important subject. It is the subject of caregiving in America, and whether you're on a reservation, whether you're a Native American in an urban setting, whether you have no Native roots at all, this subject is touching all of us as a community of those living in North America. Our guest today, Nell Lake, she's an author. She's written the book, The Caregivers. She's been sharing with us a window on the lives of people who are attending, as she writes the book, a support group in a local community hospital for caregivers. Now, we've been spending a lot of time speaking about Penny. We're going to talk about some other characters in a minute, but Penny has a central dilemma that plays out through most of the book. What is that?
4: Well, her mother lives with her, and Penny also works full-time, and her mother Mary's memory is declining more and more, and Penny wonders, how long will Mary be safe at home, mm-hmm. and how long will it be the best place for her in her home by herself for most of the day when Penny works? But she feels terribly guilty when she considers the possibility that eventually Mary might need to move into assisted living or a nursing home. And so that's always kind of eating away at her. In the book, she goes and visits some facilities, see what they're like, and over the months kind of keeps thinking about it, and it's something that is kind of a question that runs through the book. Will Mary have to end up going to a facility?
3: And it's almost like a refrain throughout most of the book where people are saying things like, well, have you visited the nursing homes? Have you filled out the paperwork? You know, because there's these long waiting lists, and typically the answer seems to be no, right?
4: Yeah, she says, I just can't get myself, have you filled out the paperwork? No, I just can't get myself to do it yet. And I guess we'll leave that as a question. It won't be a spoiler. I won't say what happened. But it is something that troubles her and that I think is probably something that troubles a lot of caregivers.
3: Well, let's step back a little bit because we're going to speak about some other stories of people in that caregivers group who do have a spouse or a loved one in an extended care facility. But before we go there, tell us a little bit, as you're going on this journey, you obviously are processing some of this yourself, aren't you? Because the book opens with an autobiographical sketch, doesn't it?
4: Mm-hmm. So as I said early in our conversation, I came to this as a journalist because I knew it was a really important issue and because I found the stories that everybody was telling in the group very moving and engaging. But I also, almost right away as I was sitting listening to them, I realized that I had a personal story that made their experiences resonate with me in almost a reverse kind of way, which is that my grandmother, a good couple of decades ago, when she was 78, she found out that she might have cancer. She needed some tests, and she had always been very independent, very kind of well, strong-willed, but in this very kind of graceful, quiet way kind of person, and mostly just independent, didn't ever want to need anyone's help. And so when she found out she had cancer, oh, and she'd also always talked about never wanting to be in a nursing home, and she was quite afraid of the whole medical world. That night, after seeing the doctor, she went into her garage, and she turned on her car and was found the next day. So she had committed suicide in order to avoid the whole, sort of the whole stage of life that I was now kind of immersing myself in as a journalist. So it was like I had this history of deep discomfort, I mean, family history, you know, deep discomfort with frailty, with decline, with getting older, with illness. And I was now kind of coming face to face with that. And that was just personally kind of moving for me. I also just want to say that the experience of sitting in a group and listening, what I came to think of as kind of compassionate witnessing, which was everybody was doing for each other in the group, and I was also kind of doing as a writer observer, was also kind of a healing experience for me, given my grandmother's story.
3: What's fascinating to me is another dimension on what's happening there. I can sit here as we're doing the interview, and I can imagine many listeners, if they are caregivers, they're saying, boy, I mean, your family had it easy. I wish so-and-so had just taken their life. What a pain they are, what I'm going through right now. I mean, there is that kind of theme, that kind of undercurrent, maybe I should say, that's in your book, where people are dealing with the difficulties of caregiving. But at the same time now, as I look at your book and as I look at the stories, on a certain level, it seems that every one of those people became a better person, if you will, as a result of their caregiving experience. I mean, do you think I'm being too charitable or too Pollyannish?
4: I think in the book and now just personally, I try to see a balance between family caregiving, and both the giving of care and the needing care is just plain old really, really hard. But there is no question that I felt that the entire experience, including being in the support group and having to meet this challenge, was, yes, a chance for kind of becoming a better person, as you say, for these people. And again, yeah, as you also say, it wouldn't be to sugarcoat it, you know,
3: right,
4: or to turn it into some Hollywood movie, right? But I definitely saw that happening for people, and Penny's a good example. She really learned a lot about being kind and sort of putting her mom's needs in front of her own, which isn't to say that everybody should always do that, always sacrifice. But for her, that was a growing experience.
3: Now, you have some central figures in the book who you follow throughout the book, and there's other people that kind of pop in and out. Some of them pop in for such short times, you know, I'm paging back to figure out who that was. I mean, many times you do a good job of refreshing our memory in the book. But one of them who struck me from the moment you introduced him, he's not a big player, but a fellow that goes by the name of Rufus in the book. Tell us a little bit about who he was.
4: Mm-hmm. He, from when I first started sitting in on the group, he was not actively caring for anyone. He had finished his caregiving, in a sense, because the friend who he had helped had died, but he was still coming back to the group. And in fact, that was true for a number of people. Once their loved ones had died, they would still come back, some more frequently than the others, but they'd come back and check in. And I think they were still getting something from the group despite their not being caregivers anymore.
3: This is fascinating to me, and I know if we had a live call-in show, we probably would get some of our First Nation listeners calling in and sharing with us an interesting dynamic that's happening in Indian country. You may or may not be aware of this now, but in some of the circles where I am, I find a number of people who've moved away from the reservation for many years, had a career, now they're at retirement age, they're actually moving back to the reservation, back to their roots. And it's almost as if in this highly mobile society that we have, whether it's a support group in a community hospital, whether it's a reservation, there's a lot of people that really sense a lack when it comes to our connectedness with other people. Is that something that you sensed as to why these individuals were coming back? It wasn't just to maybe help others with their experience, but it was actually addressing perhaps a need that they had as well?
4: Oh, absolutely. That was an interesting way of achieving that connectedness. You know, this once a week at the same time every week, come in, sit around the table and give updates about your experience, and everybody else listens. And as I said earlier, it's a very intimate experience in the sense of, I think, connectedness, you know, but and also respect, kind of a respectful, respectful boundaries, you know, not trying to tell people what to do, mm-hmm. not just give advice. And I think a lot of people who came back, some of them were coming for that. Some of them, well, one in particular, a woman named Miriam, she had her own health issues. So she was coming back as, quote, the caregiver of Miriam, because mm-hmm. She wanted kind of support just around that. But yeah, it makes you think maybe we need to have you know, all kinds of support groups mm-hmm. in our lives. Of course, there are grief groups,
3: right?
4: So that once someone has died, then you can join a bereavement group. But I think they can fill a kind of need for some people.
3: Yeah, I think it's a powerful message that at least came out to me. You know, sometimes we depreciate the value of our roots, where we came from. And yet, as we get older and wiser, we often say we really need other people. We need to be connected. And it's not just in a sense of needing their help in tangible ways, whether it's a drive to see the doctor, whether it's someone to remind us to take our medications, but we need that emotional support.
4: Yeah. And I know who you are. I know what your experience is. I know where you come from, mm-hmm, that mm-hmm. kind of thing.
3: Let's talk about someone else. In your story, there's a whole range of experiences that caregivers go through, because there's all types of caregivers. They all have different experiences and different stories. One of them that represents a very different dynamic is that of Liz. Tell us a little bit about Liz and her challenges and opportunities.
4: Mm-hmm. Liz's husband, it's her second marriage. She has grown children, and they were from a previous marriage. So she remarried when she was, I believe it was in her early 50s. And her husband is now in a nursing home with Alzheimer's. And she is really struggling to do right by him, because he was abusive, mm-hmm. verbally abusive. Not physically abusive, but made her life quite difficult through his treatment of her during their marriage, even before his diagnosis of dementia. So, you know, in some cases, behavior changes can be explained by dementia, but in this case, it was well before he had developed Alzheimer's. And so she really, you know, truth be told, she did not love him, mm-hmm. but she also felt, you know, a sense of obligation. So for her, emotionally, it was almost, you might say, the most difficult situation emotionally of anybody in the group, because she had all these conflicting emotions. You know, she didn't feel right just abandoning him, and at the same time, she had a lot of resentment that she had this kind of sense of obligation.
3: And it doesn't help in the book, because you bring out how everyone else thought her husband was such a great guy, right?
4: Yeah. The book takes place in this small city where it seems like everybody knows one another. And, yeah, he's kind of known around town as this great guy. And so she actually hides the fact that he was abusive toward her from the members of the group for quite a while before she tells them. Because somehow, you know, in this funny way, she feels sort of ashamed, or like no one's going to believe her.
3: Well, Nell, we have run out of time in this segment, but we've got more great information. I know you got a lot more you could tell us. We, of course, can't digest the whole book in a one-hour interview, but there's some other great lessons for those of you tuning in today who are caregiving or maybe doing it in the future. Don't go away. We'll be right back.
2: 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That's 1-800-775-4673. We'll be right back after this.
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3: You're back with Dr. David DeRose and with Nell Lake in our final segment of today's edition of American Indian Living. We've been speaking about this dynamic of caregiving. No matter where you are, if you're caring for a loved one, you are in that position of being a caregiver. If you're not there, that day likely will come where you're either giving care or you're receiving it. And it's true whether you're on a reservation, in an urban setting, wherever. This is our destiny, as Nell pointed out earlier in the show. Since we're living longer, many of the diseases that used to rob people of their life in very quick order no longer do so. And we often deal with these lingering illnesses. In fact, on that subject, Nell, in your book, you talk about this concept of ambiguous loss. Just what is that all about?
4: Well, that particular term for it was coined by a psychologist named Pauline Boss back in the 1970s. For any kind of loss that goes on and on, that doesn't have a clear end, and that is very taxing because of that. So it applies to all kinds of long-term illness, both for someone who has it and for someone who's caring for someone who has it, you know, such as dementia, so that someone is changing, becoming more diminished, mm-hmm. and there's loss involved in that, and the loss goes on and on. And it also applies to things like someone is missing, you know, has been, say, abducted or something, and you don't know where they are. So there's not kind of an end to that loss, but it applies to people with dementia much more commonly, and to for the people who are caring for people with dementia. In the subtitle of my book, I call it slow loss. Mm-hmm. And people in the support group complain about it. You know, they complain. They say they're envious of someone else who's, say, parent died quickly or whose husband, you know, died of a heart attack, because it is so very stressful.
3: Well, it's interesting you bring up this subject of comparisons, because you talk about this in your book as well, and this amazing dynamic that as people come to this support group that you attended for a year at least as you were writing down the experiences in your book, you mentioned that without exception, it seems, everyone in that group on a certain level felt as a result of hearing these other stories that things really weren't as bad for them as they could have been. Did I read that right?
4: It's the way people often characterized it for themselves when they talked with me about it, which I did find so interesting, that even though they often had very difficult situations, they would listen to someone else's dilemma and think, oh, well, mine's not as bad as that. And I don't know exactly what conclusions to draw from that, except that I think it shows one of the ways that the group would help them in a funny way, was to kind of put their experience in perspective. And it also could be that when you listen to someone talk about their challenges, their dilemma in this kind of condensed way, that you realize that there's more space in your life than you thought there was, something like that. But it was kind of, it didn't, as I say in the book, it didn't quite calculate. Like, everybody's situation couldn't be better than everyone else's, right, if you're going to rank them.
3: Yeah. And I think what's interesting to me as a physician and also as someone who's done a fair amount of, whether you want to call it counseling or empathizing with people over the years, is you just mentioned this example of individuals who have someone who dies suddenly. It's a sudden loss. And those who are caregiving, experiencing this so-called slow loss or ambiguous loss, can feel somewhat envious. Well, the person who's had that loved one, so to speak, snatched out of their hands, they say, well, I would have loved just to have an opportunity to say goodbye. When we're disconnected from other people, it seems like it's easy to pity ourselves. But as we connect, as we try to support one another, there's not just the healing that comes from community, but also from reframing our own situation. And that, to me, came out very powerfully in your book.
4: Yeah. Well, two things. One, yes, absolutely, that if we see that everybody is, in some sense, suffering, it makes us feel so much less alone. I think so much of popular culture, you know, doesn't... Suffering is so misrepresented, in a sense, if it's represented at all. And if we start seeing other real human beings who are getting to know that they have great challenges too, it's a great relief and solace. And the other thing I wanted to say in response to something you just said, which was the notion of losing someone suddenly versus more slowly, I did see the benefits that would come from this kind of slow loss. And again, not to sugarcoat it, but
3: right,
4: at a reading I gave recently, a man stood up and said that he was caring for his parents. Actually, I guess his mother had died, but he was still caring for his father. And in both cases, with both parents, he got closer to them as he was caring for them. You know, his father said, I love you, for the first time, and things like that. So he was kind of speaking to that.
3: Well, I think the book is really, it's a healing book. It's a book that speaks to us about the human experience, the power of connecting with other people. And there's a lot of surprises in the book, whether it's a person's situation or how things play out. One of those surprises is a story that I wouldn't have scripted from the beginning. That's the one about Daniel. He's this successful German professor, right? He marries a much younger woman, and you'd think if you were there at the wedding, you know how that story is going to play out. Here he's marrying a much younger woman. I mean, she's going to be taking care of him in his later years. How does Daniel's story play out, though?
4: He is the one coming to the group as a caregiver because Leanne, his wife, needs him. She becomes dependent on him, and it's in part because she is bipolar. She has mental illness, and in part because she has other sources of chronic pain that she's asked him not to share with the group, but she's definitely struggling a lot. And he's 90 years old, and she is

0: the book, or connect with you if they're interested in having you come out to a tribal event and do a book reading or something.
1: Oh, I would love that. The book is available on Amazon, Kindle, or hardcover, and I think it's going to come out in paperback. The plans for that are not clear yet, but at some point it will be in paperback. In terms of getting in touch with me, my website is nellake.com, and there's a contact page on that website.
0: Well, Nell, before we finish up, I just have a comment, maybe a question or two that I'd love to sneak in, but I don't know the clock's going to let us do too much. But here's this. If someone right now is listening today, they're frustrated in a caregiving situation. You've gained a lot of experience in this area. What kind of messages would you give them?
1: One day at a time. One moment at a time, as much as possible, and take care of yourself as best you can as you're doing the best you can to meet the needs of the person who needs you. And look for support, absolutely.
0: You know, we didn't talk a lot about Liz and Joe's situation, this abusive relationship, but as we speak about the benefits of support, it's not just emotional. Just give us a short vignette of how the group, I mean, possibly, we don't know what would have happened, but possibly may have saved Liz's life. Can you sneak that in real quick for us?
1: The group gave her a number for a social services agency to call if she ever ran into trouble, and she ended up using that in a case where, as it turns out, he could have really threatened her life. And it's possible that that saved her life. We can't really know.
0: Right, right. Now, these are powerful messages, powerful lessons for all of us. Again, this is Nell Lake that you've been listening to. I'm Dr. David DeRose. The book we've been talking about is The Caregivers. If you want more information, you can go to nelllake.com. Our time has run away from us all too soon. I'm Dr. David DeRose, thanking you for joining us on today's edition of American Indian Living. And again, hoping that today's show, like all of them, has helped you to have a better measure of health. For all of us at American Indian Living, I'm Dr. David DeRose.

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1: Here's a great passage of Scripture found in Isaiah 59, beginning in verse 1. It says, "Behold, the Lord's hand is not shortened that it cannot save, nor is ear heavy that it cannot hear. But your iniquities have separated you from your God, and your sins have hidden His face from you so that He will not hear." I remember as a kid this Electrolux salesman who came to our house, and when he discovered that my mom already had an Electrolux, he wanted to sell us some attachments. So, with mom's permission, he came into the house with the latest and the greatest, from fancy little attachments that could reach into tight corners to dirt-busting power heads that could clean up just about any mess you might dump on the carpet. The only problem was that this guy couldn't get any of his electrical power attachments to work when he attached them to our vacuum. So, he started pulling my mom's vacuum cleaner apart, looking for the problem. Blowing on electrical contacts, checking switches, and testing all the connections, trying desperately to figure out what was wrong with our machine. And all the time he was checking things over, my brother and I were killing ourselves laughing because we knew what the problem was. The vacuum cleaner wasn't plugged in. Now, sometimes in life, when we face problems in our spiritual lives, we check everything except the obvious. We want to blame our circumstances. We want to blame our parents. We want to blame everybody and everything except ourselves. But when God seems distant and your prayers appear to be falling on deaf ears and your spiritual life seems weak, maybe it's time to take inventory of your own heart to see if you're still plugged in. Now, I won't try to minimize the influence that other people can have on you or downplay the effect your environment can have, but at the same time, the Bible is pretty clear. When there's a major disconnect, you need to check your heart. After all through Christian history, some of the best examples of faith come from people who lived through really bad situations. So we can't always blame our bad spiritual life on bad circumstances. And the next logical place to check is you. After all, God says the thing that separates you from Him is your sin, not somebody else's. So before you analyze the people around you to figure out what's wrong, like a salesman checking everything but the obvious, just check to see if you're plugged in. In the final analysis, God's not going to hold you responsible for what other people did. The Bible's pretty clear. You won't get billed for someone else's sins, but you will have to face yourself. And I have a hunch that at the judgment seat of God, our excuses are going to seem just a little flimsy. When the salesman finally figured out what was wrong, his face turned red as a beet. But in spiritual matters, the consequences aren't just embarrassment, they're eternal. So it's just a whole lot better to face it now while God is offering complete forgiveness and a brand new life. And I promise you, if you're honest with yourself and you're honest with God, you're going to find that's a much better way to live.

silent. No more time to harvest wheat. Busy housewives cease their labors in the courtroom. No debate.

0: I'm Dr. James Markham with your biblical prescription for life, and that's found in Genesis 2, verse 2. And on the seventh day, God ended his work which he had done, and he rested on the seventh day from all of his work which he had done. 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We're just not resting. 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I'm Dr. James Markham with your biblical prescription for life.
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This is It Is Written. I'm John Bradshaw. Thanks for joining me for part two of our five-part series, Conspiracy, More Than Just a Theory. Now, the problem with conspiracy theories is that they don't rest on proof. You don't need any proof at all to establish the veracity of a conspiracy theory. You just need doubt. Doubt and a healthy dose of mistrust, or maybe that's an unhealthy dose of mistrust. Add some secrecy, add the fact that at times the government has acted reprehensibly. Think, for example,

0: example of the ghastly Tuskegee medical experiments of last century, and you'll find people who are willing to believe that you cannot trust anyone, that the truth is being hidden, and that things are definitely not as they appear.
1: The vast majority of books written about the murder of former President John F. Kennedy suggest that there was a conspiracy surrounding his death. You've heard Elvis Presley's death was faked, that Hitler survived World War II, that Denver International Airport, well, that's been linked to every conspiracy theory under the sun. Conspiracy theories about politicians are common, and you don't have to go very far at all to find people who'll tell you that the government is keeping what it knows about aliens at Area 51 a secret, or that the Earth is actually flat and the government is keeping that a secret too. No concrete proof for any of it, but questions, unanswered questions sometimes, and unsubstantiated claims made amid a ton of suspicion.
0: What is undeniable is that the Bible speaks about a massive global conspiracy affecting the entire world, including you and me, right now. And there's no lack of evidence for this. The evidence is everywhere. The Bible speaks about it at great length. The fact that fewer and fewer people seem to be interested in a genuine global conspiracy is really rather incredible, especially when you consider that people are willing to believe. Well, in 2016, about a month after the U.S. presidential election, a man drove from his home in North Carolina to Washington, D.C., armed with an assault rifle and a revolver, owing to something that's become known as Pizzagate. The word on the internet was that a pizzeria in Washington, D.C., was the center of a ghastly child trafficking ring with connections to some of the country's most influential political figures. The man entered the pizza restaurant in broad daylight and fired several shots as he attempted to find the poor children and free them from the basement in which they were being held captive. But no, there weren't any children there being trafficked at all. The restaurant didn't even have a basement. Lives were terribly affected by this conspiracy. Imagine your business receiving 150 threatening phone calls a day, and your staff members and your family members receiving death threats. The man was sentenced to 4 years in a federal prison for believing and then acting on deliberate misinformation. Now again, it's not that the government or any other organization has always acted entirely above board. But you've got to be willing to believe the very worst about people to go there in your thinking. A huge spiritual conspiracy involving the entire planet is being overlooked, while people discuss and believe that a pizza restaurant is ground zero for horrific crimes, with the participation of politicians. And there was never any evidence, never any reason to believe it was true. Has to take a pretty massive amount of distrust of the government to believe what we're going to look at now. Keep in mind, there's a global conspiracy being missed, and yet something like this is believed by intelligent people. Look up on any clear day, and depending on where you're located, you'll see vapor trails crisscrossing the sky. And you think to yourself, airplanes, because of course airplanes produce exhaust emissions. But there are people who are convinced that the trails left behind in the sky by planes are actually evidence that the government is involved in geoengineering. Geoengineering that not only affects the world's weather, but also poisons the environment. It's believed chemical trails, are a government-sponsored conspiracy. That chemicals such as aluminium and strontium are sprayed into the atmosphere and then they fall to the ground. Now, it's said this is ostensibly for the purpose of weather modification, but it's been blamed for bad weather, depletion of the ozone layer, pH changes in the soil, and on and on. Well, I've come here to talk with Terry Hess. Mr. Hess is a pilot, and he knows a thing or two about this subject.
2: I'm a corporate pilot. I fly for corporations and private jets.
0: Okay, around where? Which part of the United States?
2: Mostly eastern half of the U.S.
0: Okay, so you see a little bit.
2: I do.
0: You interact with pilots.
2: I do.
0: You're in and out of airports.
2: I do.
0: You understand the aviation industry.
2: I believe so.
0: Tell me how much you know about planes. That's a very open-ended question. What do you know about planes?
2: It's all I've done since I was a freshman in high school. So I started pretty early, and I've been around. I did flight instruction, worked for the airlines, and then we've started our own private company offering private jet service.
0: Okay, now when you say you worked for the airlines, tell me a little bit about that.
2: I was a first officer, captain, and instructor pilot for several airlines.
0: Okay, so you've worked in the United States. You've flown in other countries?
2: I have. I did work domestically as well as in India, a large part in India, as well as Solomon Islands, Western Pacific.
0: Okay, so that's a variety of places in which you've worked. So, you're familiar with contrails, condensation trails, that path that planes leave in the sky. Can you explain to me what they are?
2: It's just when the atmosphere is right, meaning the moisture content of high altitudes combined with the colder temperatures, when the engine goes through the air, it heats that air up, and that's what produces the condensation, and it leaves the trail behind. It's a naturally occurring event as a byproduct of the heat of the engine.
0: Now, you don't have to go too terribly far to find people who will say that contrails, condensation trails, are actually chemtrails, chemical trails. What have you heard about that?
2: Well, it's just not true. I mean, what most people see in the sky is a contrail. Is it plausible to have a chemtrail or a government agency producing chemical products and injecting them in the atmosphere? It's plausible. I've never seen it, though.
0: So it could happen.
2: It could happen.
0: All right, we're opening a can of worms here. It could happen. So that leads me to this. There are 600,000 plus pilots, depending on how you count, in the United States alone. About 250,000 of them fly commercially.
2: Correct.
0: You know these men and women. You interact with them. You train with them. You eat in the break room with them.
2: Right.
0: You sit on the shuttle with them. Pilots talk, right? Okay, they talk. Share stories. Share experiences. Say what they know, raise concerns, complain about the boss, talk about the government.
2: Right.
0: From your point of view as a pilot, a businessman, does it appear possible that there could be a conspiracy of this magnitude without it being common knowledge among the pilots themselves?
2: I don't believe so. I think the pilots would see it if it was in action. But you're right. I've never seen it. It's definitely not part of the airline atmosphere. It's not part of the corporate atmosphere. And our skies are full of corporate and airline aircraft. So somebody would likely witness such an event.
0: Okay, so from your perspective on the inside, you're an industry insider. What would it have to take for something like this? The government involved in geoengineering in a way that it's poisoning people and ruining the environment and causing sickness and illness. What would it have to take for something like that to be carried out?
2: Be a large-scale effort, involve certainly an Air Force of substantial size. A lot of aircraft would have to be converted to tankering the materials, injecting those material at high altitudes. It is plausible to do so, but it would be a very large effort, especially in the sense to change the weather and atmospheric conditions to produce rain, which is, I believe, the theory is that they produce chemtrails to produce rain. To alter Mother Nature in such a form, it would involve, in my opinion, a very large-scale operation that would be very detectable.
0: Now, what I've heard as well is that they seed the atmosphere with these chemicals in an effort to combat global warming, because then it will bounce the sunlight off this chemical blanket and back up into the sky. Now, you know enough about the environment, about the way nature works and air patterns work, to have a thought on that. Does that seem likely to you?
2: It seems very unlikely. It would be an unpractical, the scale to do so, to blanket the earth in a substantial manner to produce rain, in my opinion, would be very unpractical. Is it plausible? It could happen, but the scale to produce results would be huge. So I guess, in my opinion, very difficult to pull off.
0: What interests me about the theory of bouncing the sunlight back up towards the sun is that this would, it has said, create a blanket that would then trap heat down here.
2: Mm.
0: So it does seem, doesn't it, that this is a little outside the scope of likelihood.
2: Yeah, it would be a big challenge. I'd actually be very interested to see the attempts, if it was ever attempted. You got to go back to what produces rain. What produces rain is the sun's uneven heating of the Earth's surface. And so actually, diversity of the Earth's surface is what creates rain. You have areas of, say, a freshly plowed field that's on dark soil. It attracts the light, attracts the heat. It'll produce a lot of heat. And then an area of water or an area of trees is cooler. And so that cycle of air is what produces the lifting action that will carry moisture up. It condensates and forms rain. So to do a chemtrail from 40,000 feet to produce a cloud that would cool the earth in one spot, leaving other spots hot, in my opinion, that would be a pretty substantial effort to make that happen.
0: Okay, so let's say they're doing this. Let's just imagine that. Let's say the government's got some conspiracy underfoot, and they're equipping planes, and they're seeding the atmosphere with thus and so, and I don't know where it's changing the weather, but evidently it is, and then it's poisoning us down here.
2: Mm-hmm.
0: So, pretending for a moment they are, where would they be doing it? You're the pilot.
2: Mm-hmm.
0: Where would they be conducting? Where would they be outfitting the planes and recruiting the pilots from? Where could you imagine that happening?
2: I would say it would have to be a government agency. I don't think it would be in the private sector.
0: Okay, so there'd have to be a government agency somewhere doing all of this that nobody knows anything about.
2: Correct.
0: Okay, so that'd be a big thing, wouldn't it?
2: It would.
0: And the pilots would have to be, I mean, look, I just don't know, and I don't suppose you do either.
2: So the pilots would probably be just pilots that are trained in that type of airplane. So the airplanes that do, say, air-to-air refueling, the military ones, KC-135s, these are large airliners that have been converted with tanks and such. In my vision, if it was to be pulled off, they would use a similar architecture to use these tanker aircraft to inject the material into the atmosphere.
0: Okay, so we've assumed there's a way to get it done if we really wanted to get it done. There'd have to be people in your industry blogging about this,
2: right?
0: Writing about this,
2: right?
0: Spilling the beans.
2: Right.
0: Wouldn't there just have to be?
2: I agree. It'd be very difficult to pull that off without somebody noticing. The airline pilots are floating around. It's the same, and the corporate aircraft are in the same airspace that this would be conducted. And if you're going to produce a cloud that's substantial enough to reflect the light of the sun to produce a rain cloud, it'd be very large and it would be visible, certainly for other pilots to see.
0: Do you see a day coming when the government of the United States is deliberately poisoning the environment, sickening us all, doing so right under our noses, not telling us? Does that seem at all likely to you?
2: I do not see a pilot that would engage in such a matter. I don't believe that. I'm certainly hoping the government wouldn't do something like that. I don't believe it happens, no.
1: Now again, what doesn't help is that governments have done things that they've kept secret. And then people find out and say, well, that just proves that anything is possible. But let's talk about what's really possible. In fact, what's actually going on now. And this conspiracy is big, and it's real. I'll have more in a moment.
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0: Thanks for joining me on It Is Written. Conspiracies. Now, people have been talking about chemtrails for years. I asked a friend of mine about this long ago. He's an airline mechanic, works for one of the world's biggest airlines. When I asked him about chemtrails, He shook his head and told me that, in his opinion, the whole idea was crazy. Yet people believe it to be true, certainly a minority of people. But you'll find perfectly intelligent, reasonable people who are willing to believe and willing to tell others that the government is poisoning citizens from sea to shining sea by raining heavy metals down on the planet from planes flying tens of thousands of feet above the earth. Now, the fact is, there isn't any actual proof of this. No one has found the smoking gun. No government scientist has ever come forward and confessed his or her role in this. No one's ever seen a genuine photo of an aircraft being prepared for this. But in spite of that, people believe. So what about when you are confronted with irrefutable evidence that there's a conspiracy going on that's affecting the entire world? When the world was created, it was a perfect world. No death, no sadness, no sin. Now let's think about this. What is sin? Well, 1 John 3 verse 4 says that sin is the transgression of the law. Put another way, it's living outside the will of God. In another place, the Bible says that anything that is not of faith is sin. That's Romans 14, 23. And where did sin come from? Why are we here in this sinful world in the first place? Well, here's what we know from the Bible. Revelation 12 tells us that there was war in heaven between angels that were loyal to God and angels who chose to stand with Lucifer, who became Satan. Satan became divisive in heaven. But over what? Isaiah chapter 14 tells us, "How are you fallen from heaven, O Lucifer, son of the morning? How are you cut down to the ground, you who weakened the nations? For you have said in your heart, I will ascend into heaven. I will exalt my throne above the stars of God. I will also sit on the mount of the congregation on the farthest sides of the north. I will ascend above the heights of the clouds. I will be like the Most High." It was Satan's desire to sit in God's place. He wanted rulership. Simply put, he wanted worship. Ezekiel chapter 28 tells us a similar story, starting in verse 14. "You were the anointed cherub who covers. I established you. You were on the holy mountain of God. You walked back and forth in the midst of fiery stones. You were perfect in your ways from the day you were created till iniquity was found in you. By the abundance of your trading, you became filled with violence within, and you sinned. Therefore, I cast you as a profane thing out of the mountain of God, and I destroyed you, O covering cherub, from the midst of the fiery stones. Your heart was lifted up because of your beauty. You corrupted your wisdom for the sake of your splendor." Lucifer was privileged. He occupied an exalted place among the angels of God. But he came to the place where he coveted worship, the worship that rightfully belongs only to God. You ask yourself why an angel of God in heaven would want to jeopardize all that he had. You can't really find answers for that. But isn't that what happens when a husband jeopardizes his marriage, or someone jeopardizes their future by anger or malice, or when someone embezzles money from their employer or does something equally mindless? How'd they ever expect to get away with that? You see, sin can't be explained. It's self-indulgence rather than surrender to God. We know that much. Satan was on a mission to undermine the authority and the government of God. And that helps explain much of what we see in the world today. When Satan came to the earth to tempt Adam and Eve, he knew he had to get them to manifest distrust in God. If they could exercise a lack of faith in God, they'd be lost. Satan knew that. And what was true then is true today. Isaiah wrote in Isaiah 59 verse 2 that sin separates a person from God. When Adam and Eve chose to rebel against God and eat the fruit he told them not to eat, that was sin. And what does sin bring with it? It brings death. Because separation from God ends in death. Life is found only in God. That's why the Bible says today, "He who has the Son has life. He who does not have the Son of God does not have life." 1 John 5, verse 12, "Outside of God, there's no life. Connected to God through Christ, there is life. Paul wrote that the wages of sin is death in Romans 6:23. Sin brings death. And that's what Satan sowed when he came into the world. But what was God's response? For God so loved the world that he gave his only begotten Son, that whosoever believeth in him should not perish, but have everlasting life. John 3:16. Jesus would die for our sins. The eternal Son of God would experience death so that we could experience everlasting life. Sin is so deadly, but God's love for you is so great that divinity was prepared to go to a cross so that you might live. There is a Savior today, and the enemy knows that. He wants you to forget that, wants you to be distracted, to forget God, to get too busy to pray. You know, in the parable of the sower, seed fell on four different types of ground. There was good ground. There was also seed that fell on the wayside, another kind of ground. But then there was seed that fell in shallow soil. Remember that there was seed that fell among thorns. What was that? Mark 4, verse 7. Some seed fell among thorns, and the thorns grew up and choked it, and it yielded no crop. Jesus said later in the chapter that the cares of this world, the deceitfulness of riches, and the desires for other things entering in choke the word, and it becomes unfruitful. Satan has this figured out. He's been studying human nature for thousands of years, and he knows what works. And he knows what works for you. If he can distract you, discourage you, lure you into sin, away from the heart of God, away from the security that God provides, then he knows he's got you. 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You can't live without it, but it can be a challenge to live with it. The Bible says a lot about it, and there are people everywhere who haven't handled it well. Most of us think that if we only had more money, our problems would be over. But in many cases, more money means your problems have only just begun. Your blessings can easily become a curse. Don't miss The Love of Money, featuring author, teacher, and financial expert Julian Archer. The Love of Money, exploring issues of finance and faith in God. Finding the balance between relying on dollars and cents and relying on the God who provides blessing. You can have enough, and you don't have to lose focus on what's really important. Don't miss The Love of Money on It Is Written TV. Thanks for joining me today on It Is Written. Consider this. Why do you think there's so much temptation today? Well, I'll tell you. It's because Satan is at the top of his game. Someone says, oh, this is modern thinking, enlightened thinking. But the devil knows what it is. It's sin and it's deadly. Someone says, do what you want to do. But Satan knows that's sin. The world says, you can have it. You can do it. Don't let anyone stop you. But the enemy of souls wraps sin up in the most attractive way. Alcohol is sophisticated somehow. Drugs are seen as cool. Rebellion is freedom of expression. Immorality is empowerment. The killing of infants is an individual's right to choose. You see what's going on? We've been reprogrammed without even realizing. The times are changing, and our attitude towards God and faith and the Bible is changing too. Coincidence? No way. It's a massive global conspiracy. And if you're not vigilant, you're caught up in every last bit of it. So where's the way out? Well,
1: 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Faith in Jesus is the way out. He still saves, still transforms, still restores. 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
1: Let's pray together. Our Father in heaven, we're grateful today that while we are caught in the midst of a great spiritual battle, victory is assured through Jesus. He has won the victory. Friend, I wonder if you would claim that victory in your life now. Would you say, I believe Jesus is a great Savior, that he has won for me. I accept him now as my own. Would you do that? If you'll turn your heart towards Jesus, he'll take your heart and make it his, and you will forever be his own. Today, Father, we thank you for that assurance, and we pray in Jesus' name, amen. Thanks so much for joining me. I'm looking forward to seeing you again next time. Until then, remember, it is written, man shall not live by bread alone, but by every word that proceeds from the mouth of God.

You've been listening to It Is Written, presented by Pastor John Bradshaw. We hope you have been blessed and that your faith in God has been renewed. Join us again next week at the same time on this station for It Is Written with John Bradshaw. This program was produced by It Is Written, all rights reserved. 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

fondest memories of my childhood are woven around supper time, when mother used to call from the back steps of the old home place, "Come on home now, son, it's supper time." My, how I'd love to hear that once again. But you know, time has woven for me a realization of a truth that's even more thrilling, that someday we'll be called together around the great supper table up there for the greatest supper time of them all with our Lord. I can almost hear the call now coming from the portals of heaven. Come home, son, it's supper time. Come on home.

took me in its sweet embrace and made me what I am today. Just an old sinner

Here's an interesting passage found in James chapter 2 and verse 23. And the scripture was fulfilled which says, Abraham believed God, and it was accounted to him for righteousness, and he was called the friend of God. At the moment, I forget who it was, but I remember reading about a famous pianist who always traveled with his own piano. Even though concert halls had some of the finest pianos ever made, he still wanted his own, because of course he knew that instrument so well that he simply played better when he used it. It was almost as if that inanimate object was a personal friend of his. Which brings me to the passage we just read. Now, there's a lot we could learn from this short verse because it really summarizes the whole plan of salvation. But it's that last phrase I want you to focus on for today. It says that Abraham was called the friend of God. And as far as I can tell, that's the third time the Bible mentions that fact. And I suspect very strongly that Abraham's personal relationship with God had a lot to do with how much he was able to achieve in the service of God. Just think about it. Abraham became a hero to three of the world's largest religions and was responsible for giving birth to the nation that later gave birth to Jesus Christ. So, why was Abraham chosen by God to do so much? Could it be that God actually prefers to create beautiful music on the instruments that he knows personally? I mean, there were millions of people or events that God could have used to bring Messiah into the world, but he chose Abraham, his friend. Just like a good pianist can make beautiful music on any old instrument, God could have used just about anybody. But the most beautiful music comes from an instrument that the performer knows inside and out. And when God goes about doing something beautiful for this world, something great, his first choice as an instrument is a man or woman he knows well. The friends of God, the ones who walk most closely with him, are the ones most sensitive to his leading. They hear his voice and recognize it as the voice of their heavenly Father. And as a result, their actions in this world are more closely attuned to the wishes of God himself. Which brings me to the subject of you and the day that you have ahead of you today. When you finally come to the end of your time in this world, will your life today, the decisions you made and the actions you took, will it be a beautiful concerto performed by the Creator himself? It all depends on how closely you walk with God. One thing I'm certain of as I read through the pages of the Bible, it's not just Abraham that God wants as a friend. He makes you the same offer today, friendship with God. And when you develop that friendship, it always produces music that angels notice. And that's just a better way to live.

Today I'm going to be reading from one of my favorite books, the book of James, and it comes from chapter 5, beginning in verse 7. Therefore be patient, brethren, until the coming of the Lord. See how the farmer waits for the precious fruit of the earth, waiting patiently for it until it receives the early and latter rain. You also be patient. Establish your hearts, for the coming of the Lord is at hand. Somehow, in the modern age, we've become convinced that faster is better. We want dinner in 30 minutes or less. We buy stuff on credit because the thought of actually waiting and saving, well, that's just too painful. And we store up all our favorite TV shows on a TiVo so we can watch them when we feel like it and skip through all the commercials. As a good friend of mine pointed out a while ago, we used to be thrilled when cars went 40 miles an hour. And now we get frustrated if the guy in front of us is only doing 60. We used to think that dial-up internet at a whopping 56K was a technological marvel. And now we get frustrated when our high-speed connection gets hung up on a video once in a while. Whatever seems fast one day is labeled a dinosaur the next, and the pace of life gets faster and faster and faster. And then, when you open the pages of the Bible, you find this word that has almost become a part of a foreign language here in North America. Patience. For the life of us, we can't see why anybody would bother waiting for anything. I mean, now, you don't even have to leave your house to go shopping. You can buy it online and have it arrive the next day on your doorstep without even having to pick up the phone. But haven't you noticed that with all the hurry and rush, something is missing? Do yourself a favor. Get out an old-fashioned cookbook. You know, the one that your mom or grandma used to have, and make a meal the old-fashioned way. Start from scratch. Use a cast iron pan and cook it in the oven the way they used to do it. And then pop a ready-made store-bought meal in the microwave and put it on the table with your home-cooked feast. Try them both. Be honest. Which one tastes better? You see, some things are simply worth waiting for. And the second coming is one of those things. We might not be able to imagine why in the world Christ would wait another single moment before coming back, but the Bible tells us to be patient. Think of it like a crop in the field. First you plant it, then you water it, and then you watch it grow until it ripens. You might be able to eat the unripe fruit and maybe even get a little nutrition from it, but it tastes a whole lot better when it's ripe. There's a reason Jesus is waiting. He never does anything just for the fun of it, not with the plan of salvation. In the Gospel of John, he tells us that he's preparing a place for us. And I don't know about you, but if Jesus wants a little more time to make it right, to build the kingdom to the best thing possible, to find more people to inhabit those mansions he's building, to save your neighbors, your kids, your spouse, well, that's worth waiting for. And besides, living with a little bit of godly patience not only gives you something better in the long run, it also happens to be a better way to live.

phones today are used to take photos, record and edit video, check the weather, read the news, interact on social media, and a lot more, including making phone calls. The first iPhone was released on June the 29th, 2007, and it revolutionized the world. But of course, there are terrible downsides. About half of American teenagers spend more than 8 hours a day in front of a screen, much of that on a phone. One study says teens spend 5 hours a day on their phones, with another saying that they spend up to 2 hours a day on their phones at school. Many adults are no better. This is leading nowhere good. Time wasted is time you can't get back. Paul says, be careful of how you live, making the most of your time, because the days are evil. Ephesians 5:16. Time is a gift given by God. Use it wisely. Dedicate yours to Him. John Bradshaw, It Is Written.

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1: I am the way, the truth, and the life. Those provocative words have challenged skepticism and inspired faith for almost 2,000 years. Jesus was the master philosopher. His promises are based on his claims, and his claims are supported by logic, evidence, and experience. Join Jeffrey Rosario as he expounds John 14, Truth.
2: Good morning. Well, this morning for John chapter 14, I'm just going to bounce off some ideas with you. Do you mind? Just going to share some thoughts with you that I think are pretty exciting. Now, the discomfort with this is that I frequently call my wife into the room and say, check this out, this is amazing. And I share with her and she's like, it's really not that amazing, right? How many of you have ever experienced that where in your own study, you run into something, you're like, wow! You show up to Sabbath school and you're like, you drop it and everyone's like. So moving on to Tuesday, just didn't go anywhere, right? So what I'm going to do is I'm just going to share some concepts that I think are pretty exciting to me again. And I don't even know if it's relevant to this crowd. I don't really care at this point. No, I'm just kidding. No. Here's the thing. The reason I think that this is meaningful is because when you approach a chapter, and we've been kind of talking, I've been joking with Ty and James, whoever gets assigned a certain chapter, you're like, oh, mercy. Because sometimes it seems like there's 10 different things that are totally unrelated. You follow what I'm saying? And they're supposed to get up here and teach on that one chapter, and it's not easy. It's not easy to do, especially with that clock up there, the evil clock. Cursed be the clock. But basically, when you find a flow, when you find that these things are connected, it's exciting. So I'm excited about it. I'm going to have a word of prayer because we need it. I'm going to kneel. Just bow your heads with me. Let's get into the word. Father in heaven, we want to thank you for the Word of God. We want to thank you for the Scriptures. We want to ask for forgiveness for the dust that it gathers on the bookshelf. And Father, we want to be impressed with just this awe that these words have been passed down from generation to generation, that your people have suffered, they've been persecuted. It's been passed down with blood into our hands, Lord. We pray we would treasure it. We pray we would hide it in our hearts. So I need the Spirit to be here with us. Lord, we pray that you would be the teacher. We would be the humble students, myself included. In Jesus' name we thank you and we pray. Amen. So just share a few interesting concepts that I've seen in John 14. And if you're taking notes, I'm really just gonna teach a few concepts here at a teaching format. If you're writing down notes, I would encourage you to write these two summary sentences down for John 14. The promises of Jesus are based on his claims. The promises of Jesus are based on his claims. Okay?

The promises of Jesus are based on his claims. If you can't write it all down, then see me afterwards. Sentence number two, his claims are supported by logic, evidence, and experience. His claims are supported by logic, evidence, and experience. The promises of Jesus are based on his claims. His claims are supported by logic, evidence, and experience. Final point, they correspond with reality. They correspond with reality. I believe that John chapter 14 could be summarized in that fashion. That's what Jesus is trying to communicate in John chapter 14. So as we open into this chapter, this is the easiest chapter to get a good amen from, right? I mean, John chapter 14, if there is an Adventist chapter, it's probably John 14 verses 1, right? This is like the stuff that flows through our veins. Now, like last night, I wasn't really preaching on the resurrection, really, when it's a resurrection chapter, because there's a resurrection chapter coming, John chapter 20. I don't want to steal the thunder from James. John 14 is about the second coming. I'm not really going to be focusing specifically on the second coming. I reckon whenever you hear of John 14, that's really what we talk about every Sabbath, right? So I wanted to get a look at it from a different angle. Anyhow, John 14, if you're in verse 1, can you say hallelujah? Hallelujah. All right, let's start. John 14 and verse 1, and those very familiar words, let not your heart be troubled. You believe in God, believe also in me. In my Father's house are many mansions. If it were not so, I would have told you. I go to prepare a place for you. And if I go and prepare a place for you, I will come again and receive you to myself, that where I am, there you may be also. Okay. Beautiful, right? It's like music to our ears. That's like a song. It's so precious. It's a treasure for us. That promise that Jesus says there is precious to us as a people, right? Now, the interesting thing that I find here, first and foremost, is that if we realize the conditions that were surrounding Jesus when those words came out of his mouth, let not your heart be troubled, right? Now, I reckon that if I was in the audience that day, if I was one of the disciples, and Jesus says, let not your heart be troubled. See, the problem is that when we read those words, we read them disconnected from the flow of the narrative, okay? But if I was in the audience that day, and Jesus is like, let not your heart be troubled. By the way, I wonder if there was a little pause there after he said that. I would be thinking to myself, are you nuts? Let not my heart be troubled? Bible students, I don't know if you realize, there is plenty to be troubled about by the time you get to John 14, verse 1. There's a whole mess of stuff you should be freaking out about if you are alive in John 14. What do I mean? Well, the disciples were looking at a pretty bleak picture by this time. They're sad because of the gloomy prospect that they're about to lose Jesus. Jesus is telling them he's going to be separated from them, right? Is that cause to be troubled about, folks? They're ashamed of themselves because they've demonstrated over and over their pride and selfishness. They're perplexed because Jesus has predicted that one in their very inner circle would be the one to betray him. Then there's another one in their circle that would deny him. And that every one of them would be scattered because of what's about to happen. Exciting news, eh? They are wavering in their faith because they're trying to process this paradox. How could the one who's about to be betrayed and assassinated be the Messiah? Sometimes we give too much credit to these disciples. Because we know the closing scenes of the script, we assume they did, right? They're in a condition right now of very limited perspective. Their heads are spinning. They're like, what? They can't even figure out how Jesus can
claim to be the Messiah and yet announce that he's about to be assassinated. They are in a very bleak situation, right? There is plenty to be freaking out about. And the first words out of Jesus' mouth is, "Let not your hearts be troubled." I would have thought in the audience, like, right. Now it's interesting because if you were to whip out your little dictionary and you were to pop that word troubled out, it's quite interesting because the reason Jesus could offer them not to be troubled is because Jesus is himself carrying all of the trouble. For example, John chapter 12 and verse 27. My soul is, what does it say? Troubled. My soul is troubled. John 13, 21. Is it 21? John 13, 21. When Jesus has said these things, he was, what does it say? Troubled in spirit. There's a buildup. There's a crescendo here, right? Jesus is troubled in his spirit. He is feeling the pressure of the universe on his shoulders. John 13, Jesus is troubled. There is a progression here. He's troubled, he's troubled, he's troubled, he's troubled. Then he goes to his disciples, "Let not your hearts be troubled." Isn't that beautiful? The reason he's able to invite them not to be troubled is because Jesus himself is the one carrying the trouble. Now, is it interesting to you that on this day, you would think that under such intense pressure, that if there was ever a time where Jesus, where it would be fair for Jesus to rely on his disciples to comfort him, to console him, it would be now, wouldn't it? He's the one under all the trouble. And yet, being the one who's going through all of this, he is the one giving comfort. He is the one giving encouragement, which I find to be such a beautiful picture of Jesus here. He's the one in need of emotional support, and yet he's the one that's giving, giving, giving, giving of himself, giving of himself. So this is an amazing, tender, self-forgetting image of Jesus in John 14. When I don't know how many times as Adventists we say, "Let not your heart be troubled. You believe in God, believe also in me." We don't realize that when Jesus spoke those words, man, they were from stammering lips. His heart was pounding. The blood was flowing vigorously through his veins. Jesus was going through a lot here. And yet he's able to promise his disciples not to be troubled. Jesus always takes more. He always takes more on than he asks us to take on. Jesus always goes further than he asks us to go. And you'll notice if you flip a few pages down the narrative that when Jesus gets to Gethsemane, remember where Jesus, he has the group wait here, then he takes three, he brings them closer, and he leaves them there. And then the text says in beautiful, poetic, you know, significance, it says, and Jesus went a little further by himself to pray. Isn't that beautiful? Jesus will always go further than where he leaves us, and he's agonizing with God. So there's this beautiful picture there. Now, after Jesus says that, "You believe in God, believe also in me," there is a very clear claim to equality with God the Father there, right? You believe in God, you have equal reasons to believe in me. Jesus is announcing his equality with the Father there. Then he says, "In my Father's house are many mansions," and so forth in verse 2. I won't take time on that. But when you notice here, at the end of verse 2, "I go to prepare a place for you, and if I go to prepare a place for you, I will come again." Now, what does it mean for Jesus to go to heaven to prepare a place for you? There's something I find pretty fascinating, okay? I want to see if you agree. If you hold your finger in John chapter 14 and hang a left and go to Matthew chapter 25, watch this. Matthew chapter 25. In this chapter, the words are in red again. Jesus is giving us a picture of the second coming when the events that he's talking about in John 14 actually take place, okay? And in this picture, in Matthew chapter 25, you remember that the Son of Man comes to judge the nations. This is from verse 31 all the way through verse 46. And this is that passage that's familiar where he says, where the description of the people that are ready are those who have, you have fed me, you have clothed me, you have visited me when I was in prison, and so forth and so forth. We're familiar with the passage. Amen? Yes.
But when you notice here, when he distinguishes between the sheep and the goat, those who go to heaven and those who go elsewhere, listen to the language in verse 34. The king will say to those on his right hand, come, you blessed of my father, inherit the kingdom. What's the next word? Prepared. I go to prepare a place for you, John 14, 1. Inherit the kingdom prepared for who? For you. Now that doesn't sound significant, right? Of course, the place is prepared for us. But check this out. Because then when he turns to the goats, look what it says in verse 41. Then to those folks on the other category, he says, he will say also to those on the left, depart from me, you cursed, into everlasting fire. What's that next word there? Prepared. Prepared for who? Did you guys catch that significance? When the righteous go to heaven, they're going to the place that's prepared for them. When the wicked go to hell, they're going to a place that was never prepared for them. Are you with me? Which is why, I think our next slide says this. This is from C.S. Lewis in The Problem of Pain. I think this is pretty interesting. The saved go to a place prepared for them, while the damned go to a place never made for men at all. To enter heaven is to become more human than you ever succeeded in being on earth. To enter hell is to be banished from humanity. Isn't that powerful? You're acting like my wife now. It's not that amazing. Okay, let's have an agreement here. Even if you don't think it's amazing, just pretend, just for me, okay? Can you give me a wow? All right, now. Relax. Listen, here's the thing, guys. When Jesus is saying in John 14 that there is a place that's being prepared for us, I think that's very powerful. And those people who end up in hell are ending up in hell because they're ending up in the wrong place. They're going somewhere that they were never intended to be ever. Hell is not prepared for sinners. Can you say amen to that? Amen. Contrary to popular belief, hell is not for sinners. When a sinner ends up in hell, he's there by mistake. Can you say amen? Amen. It wasn't prepared for him. That's contrary to the image that we get in society. Jesus is offering here an amazing promise to become more human than we were able to, than we succeeded to be while we were on here or down here on earth. What an amazing, amazing thing here. And in John 14, by the way, I'm just emphasizing the promise here, because remember our thesis statement. The promises of Jesus are based on his claims, which we'll get to in a second, and his claims are supported by several things. So we're on the promises here. Don't miss the point here that Jesus is not shy about getting you excited to go to heaven. Jesus is not shy about you and I having heaven very clearly in perspective and desiring to go to heaven, okay? Heaven is where we are headed. Now the interesting thing here, again from C.S. Lewis, is this hesitancy that robs us from joy and from urgency and from excitement. He says this, for example, we are afraid that heaven is a bribe. And that if we make it our goal, we will no longer be disinterested. By which he means unselfish. It is not so. Heaven offers nothing that a mercenary soul can desire. It is safe to tell the pure in heart that they shall see God, because only the pure in heart want to see God. There are rewards that do not sully motives, or that do not contaminate motives. A man's love for a woman is not mercenary because he wants to marry her, nor his love for poetry mercenary because he wants to read it, nor his love for exercise less disinterested because he wants to run and leap and walk. Love, by definition, seeks to enjoy its object. The Bible is not shy about presenting heaven as a goal for the Christian. It's interesting that embedded here in the very promise of Jesus that he's hoping would alleviate the crisis that his disciples are about to go through. They're about to enter into an hour of darkness. And according to Jesus, the way that they will pull through is by keeping this promise in perspective. And the promise is there is a place in heaven for them.
Very, very interesting. Okay, this is the promise of Jesus in John chapter 14. It is a promise to be at peace. Let not your heart be troubled. Now put that in your pocket, okay? The promise in John 14, 1 to 3 is an invitation to peace. Put that in your pocket because you're going to pull it out at the end of this whole thing. You'll see that the entire chapter is sandwiched with peace. There's peace promised in the beginning, and there's peace promised in the end. And all the contents inside are the conditions which produce this experience of peace. Okay? And we're going to find that in a second. Now Jesus moves into, I reckon, and I say this every sermon I preach, I reckon this is one of the most significant statements in the Bible. If you think I'm contradicting myself from last night, no. Last night's statement was the most significant statement in the Bible yesterday, right? This statement is the most significant statement in the Bible today. Can you say amen? And tomorrow, it'll be something else. Verse 5. So Thomas says, Lord, we have no clue where you're going. How are we supposed to know the way? Right? Because it's in reply to Jesus' statement, where I am going, you know where I'm going. You know the way. Now, it's interesting because even the disciple just points out, Jesus knew exactly. They had no clue what he was talking about. And he said that statement to provoke a reaction in order to open up an opportunity to break it down for them, right? So he drops that statement, and Thomas is like, he's looking at the other guys. Am I the only one here? I don't have a clue what you're talking about. Where are you going, and how do I get there? And then Jesus says those immortal words. It's the best. It's the best ever, isn't it? Verse 6. This is it right here. And Jesus replies to who? Him. We should never skip through these words too quickly. Jesus replies to who? To Thomas, okay. The words that Jesus is about to speak are addressed to one person. They're addressed to Thomas. Put that in your pocket. You're going to pull it out in a second. And he says this, I am the way, the truth, and the life. That is an insane statement. This is a crazy claim. Okay, we've left the promise of Jesus. Now we're entering into the realm of the insane claims of Jesus Christ. Remember, his promises are based on his claims. The claim here, I am the way, the truth, and the life. Now these concepts are very, very rich and pregnant throughout the Gospel of John. For example, the word truth, over 20 times in the gospel, the word truth, truth, truth, truth, truth, all over the gospel. The word life, 39 times through the gospel. Life, life, life. These are themes that are very, very prominent throughout the gospel, right? Jesus says, I am the way, the truth, and the life. Now, emphasis on the words the, okay? Okay, so now I'm about to enter into a very risky situation here. Because I want to share with you how I believe that Jesus was the master philosopher, okay? And I believe that the following claims here are so significant and very relevant to our generation of Adventism because our young people are going through the mass exodus. Amen? My generation of Adventists are nowhere to be found. Now, I have the privilege of visiting a few churches here and there, and that is the summary statement. Where are the young people? They're gone. Amen? And the reason they're gone is because we are in an identity crisis. Mine is a generation of young people that do not understand their identity. They don't know who they are. They don't know what they believe. Okay? So I think that these claims of Jesus are so important because of that. The fascinating word, the. Jesus does not say, I am a way, a truth, and a life. He says, I am the way, the truth, and the life. Emphasize that in your notes. That's significant. These are exclusive claims. Jesus is making exclusive claims because truth by nature is exclusive. Now, in the day of Jesus, this was very politically incorrect. This is not something that would go over well with the general public. And you're going to immediately see the obvious parallels to our postmodern society, right? When Jesus said this statement, we're in first century Palestine.
Judea Palestina, it was a Roman province, okay? But several decades before Judea became a Roman province, Greece had become a Roman province. By the time that Jesus and the disciples are alive in first century Christianity, they are living in the Greco-Roman society, meaning they're living in a Roman world operating from Greek culture and religion. All of the gods from the Greek pantheon were borrowed and adopted by the Romans and renamed. Which, by the way, it's fascinating when you read the book of Acts and you find the apostles in Ephesus and they're traveling throughout Asia Minor and Greece. They're encountering these gods, right? Jesus is living in a very pluralistic society. He's living in religious pluralism. What I mean by that is that there are many gods on the list. You with me? And Jesus stands up and he says, I am the way, the truth, and the life. Effectively saying, and all those other guys are on the unemployment list. Right? Jesus is making a very radical, exclusive claim here. The parallels to our society are very easy to make. In our society, the rejection of absolutes is considered sophisticated and learned, isn't it? It's considered arrogant to claim that one thing is the truth. That's not very well received in our society. Now, there's some Bay Area people here. You know what I'm saying. At least you know what I'm saying. I don't know about Oregon yet. I haven't figured you folk out yet. But I know, I just came from California, and I know that this is the case in California. We live in a very pluralistic society. To say what I believe is the truth has implications. Because if what I believe is the truth, if these claims are true, then that implies that any claims that contradict those claims are false. And who do you think you are to say that those people are wrong? The implications of what Jesus is saying is pretty heavy, yeah? It's pretty heavy. Jesus is saying something here pretty profound. Wait a second, Jesus. If you're the way, the truth, and the life, then what about Islam? What about Buddhism? What about Sikhism? What about Hinduism? What about all those other religious systems that hold claim to truth? Now, let's say something very clearly, and you might want to write this down. I don't want to make Ty nervous here. This is true. Truth can be found in all religions. Can you say amen to that? Truth can be found in all religions, but not all religions are the truth. Amen? Yeah. There are strands of truth in every single religion, and there are people that will be saved by virtue of those strands of truth that actually proceed from the very person of Christ. I think in John 1, when we studied, we read in the prologue of John 1 that Jesus enlightens every man that comes into the world. Amen? So, in essence, there are strands of truth in all these other religions, but they're not the truth. And all of those strands of truth really are webs or spikes, so to speak, spokes that come from Christ. But Jesus is claiming truth. Now, philosopher Ravi Zacharias says something that I think is very relevant. He's capturing the attitude that we experience today. Some say that all religions are fundamentally the same and superficially different. In other words, every religion, all religions are the same on the big stuff and they differ just on the small stuff. He says, the truth is that they are at best superficially similar and fundamentally different. That the truth is that all of the world religions are radically different in the big stuff on the foundation level, and they only have, at best, some similarities in the little details, in the small stuff. Christianity always gets criticism for claiming exclusivity to truth. The reality is that all religions claim truth. All religions are exclusive, right? And this is some sarcasm for you. We believe that all religions are basically the same. Okay, this just to illustrate the nonsense of our culture. We believe that all religions are basically the same. They all believe in love and in goodness. They only differ on matters of creation, sin,
heaven, hell, God, and salvation. But other than those little things, they're basically the same, right? What you're finding with the claims of Jesus is that he is essentially challenging the world to put his claims to test. Which I love. I love that. Okay, I don't want to get ahead of myself here, but I believe, by the way, I'm 29 years old. I reckon my encounter with the Christian worldview is by an encounter. It wasn't inherited. You follow what I'm saying? It was an encounter. And I am fully convicted. The reason I am still a Christian today, I hate to be simplistic, is because it's the truth. I'm sorry, that's not very profound. The reason I am a follower of Jesus is because it is the truth. And I can't find anything else elsewhere that even compares. Okay, let's put the claims of Jesus and just basically analyze them a little bit. There are basically four major questions that if you have two eyeballs, if you're a human being, you at some point have to make sense of, okay? Four major questions of the human experience. Your dog doesn't struggle with these questions, neither does your cat. But if you're a human being, there are four things you got to figure out. There are four things you got to wrap your mind around, okay? Four questions. And these four questions are the four questions that every religious, position, every religious claim, any claim to truth has to grapple with these four questions. The question of origin. Where do I come from? Is that a significant question? These are the questions religions claim to address. Origin. Where do I come from? Meaning. Why am I here? Morality. How do I live while I'm here? Destiny. Where am I headed? Where am I going? Religions claim to offer an answer to all of... By the way, atheism claims to have an answer to these four questions. The way we test a truth claim is by the way that that claim answers those four questions. And by the way that that religious system grapples with the four big ones, as they say. Now, I want to suggest to you, and obviously in 28 minutes, we're not going to get into this stuff in depth, but I want to suggest to you that I am fully convicted that the only place I can go to find a meaningful, satisfactory answer to these four questions is in the Word of God, in the Judeo-Christian worldview. And I believe that the reason that Christianity took off in the first century and the reason it turned the world upside down, the reason it posed such a threat to the Caesars and to everybody is because there were a group of people that encountered the way, the truth, and the life, and they found something there that corresponded with their reality, so much so that it was easier to get their heads chopped off than to jettison their conviction in Jesus. Right? What if we had a generation that felt similarly? There are three major tests that philosophers put to test a truth claim. Okay? I'm gonna see if we can pull this off. Those three tests, which we're about to line up, are related to these four questions, right? They're connected. Because whatever you claim to believe, whatever your worldview is, or your view of the world, has to be able to be tested. So the three tests to any truth claim is basically, and forgive me for these words, but follow with me here. Number one is logical consistency. It has to be logical. It has to make sense. It has to correspond with the laws of logic. Okay? I'm just going to drop that. I'm going to move on. Number two, empirical adequacy. Empirical, it has to be testable by observable evidence, okay? Now, already we've basically separated Christianity from most of the other world religions, okay? The claims must be supported by evidence that is observable, right? And then finally, experiential relevance. It has to be relevant to the human experience. Anybody could just make up some religious system
and claim it to be true. But how do we know that that claim, that religious system corresponds with reality? It has to make sense in your brain, right? It has to be logical, it has to work in your brain. You have to be able to falsify it or to prove it to be true by evidence. And you have to be able to live on a daily basis with your religious worldview. Does that make sense? You're looking at me funny. You're making me nervous. Okay, so really quickly here. Logical consistency. The way the Bible answers those four big ones, so harmonious. See, every other truth claim does grapple with those four questions. And as we said, that there is truth in other religions, other religious systems do get some of the questions right. But here's the point, that the four questions have to be answered and they have to be harmonious. It has to be coherent. Your answer for question number one cannot contradict question number two. Does that make sense? For example, just a simple example would be the question of origin. To say that there is no God, that we are here simply by undirected process of nature, that there's no intention behind your existence, that's fine. Okay, there's no reason why you're alive. But then you can't say, now when you get to the question of meaning, you can't pretend like there's purpose in life. See what I'm saying? If you're going to say, we're here, we're just here, right? That's fine. But then don't live life as if it was meaningful. And then when you get to the question of morality, don't tell me it's wrong to do this or to do that. Because we don't throw monkeys in jail, do we? When my cat goes to the neighbor and steals some of their food, I don't throw my cat in jail, right? I throw you in jail, though. You're not an animal, right? In my worldview, you're not an animal. You guys follow what I'm saying? Yeah. I don't want to take this too much. I'm running out of time here. But you get the point, right? It has to be logical. It has to make sense. So the Judeo-Christian worldview is the only worldview. Forgive me for being too excited about this. But it is the only worldview that can give you an amazing answer to all four questions and be perfectly coherent. The answer to number one does not contradict the answer to the number two. It flows beautifully. And then that flows beautifully to question number three and then to question number four. It's just a beautiful package. I am the way, the truth, and the life. So, the worldview of Jesus is beautifully logical in Scripture. The picture painted of God corresponds to the picture painted of the world. And that corresponds to what we see in humanity, the way that we are. Okay, so forgive me for this, but there's no time. But my point is to establish that the worldview, the teachings of Jesus is perfectly consistent in logic, okay? Now, it's right there in the statement, I am the way, the truth, and the life. Jesus is saying, he's making an exclusive claim, which means he's saying everything cannot be true. There's such thing as true and such thing as false. But then this is where it gets kind of interesting. Because the second test that philosophers pose to a truth claim is it has to be empirical. In other words, there has to be a way there has to be evidence to support the logic in your head. Right? We're not living in abstract philosophy, are we? At the end of the day, there has to be evidence to support the logic in your head. Now check this out. When Jesus makes this statement in John chapter 14 and verse 6, I am the way, the truth, and the life, then he goes on and he says, in this dialogue with Philip, I and my Father are one, which we'll move on from there. But then at the end of that dialogue in verse 11, what does he say? Believe me that I am in the Father and the Father is in me. And then he says this awesome statement at the second half of verse 11. What does he say? If you can't just accept it in your head, believe me for the sake of the works themselves. That's powerful. What is he saying? He's saying, look, this stuff, this is reality. This is how you operate. He said, but believe me for the works themselves. In other words, there's evidence to support my claim. It is provable through evidence.
So it's right in John chapter 14, by the way, if you haven't caught on, my point is that in John chapter 14, these three tests that philosophers pose for truth are all found in John chapter 14. They're all right there. And Jesus is a brilliant philosopher. Okay, here's what I want for you. Steps to Christ, page 105. God never asks us to believe without giving sufficient evidence upon which to base our faith. Yeah. Thank you, Lord. Your faith is empirical. Amen? His existence, his character, the truthfulness of his word are all established by testimony that appeals to your what, everybody? To your reason. I'm not a Christian because I feel it in my gut, right? Because what I feel in my gut had better correspond with the stuff going on in my head, right? And this testimony is abundant. Yet God has never removed the possibility of doubt. Our faith must rest on evidence, not demonstration. Those who wish to doubt will have their opportunity. While those who really desire, emphasis on the word really, those who really desire to know the truth, they will find plenty of evidence upon which to base their faith. So check this out. Christianity is a historical religion. Now that's significant. And it's only significant when you compare Christianity with all the major religions of the world. Christianity is a historical religion. The Bible is a historical document. Now listen to what I'm saying here. The Bible does not merely contain spiritual concepts or theological concepts. The theological concepts recorded in Scripture are based on the historical realities recorded in Scripture. Are you with me? The historical and the theological are inseparably connected. That's powerful. It's empirical. Compare that with other religious holy books. We have the 15th year of Tiberius Caesar. I mean, why in Luke chapter 3, why does he bother with listing a bunch of mumbo-jumbo people? And so-and-so was the tetrarch of Judea, and so-and-so was the whatever, you know, can't even pronounce their names. And finally he says, on the 15th year of Tiberius Caesar, and he goes on to describe the baptism of Jesus. Why do the gospel or the biblical writers bother with all of these insignificant details? Yeah. They are telling you, by the way, folks, this stuff is anchored in observable reality. You see, as a young man, I can go to the library, and I did this, by the way, and spend hours finding the 15th year of Tiberius Caesar. If Jesus wasn't baptized in AD 27, we're in trouble, right? But Luke is saying, take yourself to the library and find out what the 15th year of Tiberius Caesar was. I'll let you do that. It's exciting. Really exciting. There's extra biblical testimony. Did you realize, folks, that if you were to take the New Testament documents and go, whoo, take every copy of the New Testament on planet Earth and shove them all down the toilet, you can simply go to the ancient Roman records and the ancient Jewish records, both of which, by the way, are not friendly to Christianity. And you can literally piece together the main narrative of the New Testament from extra-biblical sources. The enemies of Christianity testify to the historicity of Christianity itself. I'm not exaggerating, folks. You can pinpoint within 5 years when a man named Jesus, who was a miracle worker, who had a group of followers, who was assassinated during the era of Pontius Pilate in so-and-so territory, you can piece together this whole thing from the very enemies of Christianity. You follow what I'm saying? There's the testimony of archaeology. The clock's ticking. There's the testimony of prophecy, which I don't need to waste your time on, right? Good old Adventists. Our faith is founded on empirical evidence. Amen? This is all in Jesus. Verse 11. We're pulling this right from this verse 11. Jesus says, look, Yeah, I just made an insane claim. I understand that. It corresponds with logic and it corresponds with evidence. Test it. And by the way, last thing I'll say on this. It's pretty interesting that in 1 Corinthians 15, verse 9, you can write this down, but don't go there yet.
Paul, in order to convince his readers that Jesus Christ did resurrect from the dead, he says there was, what did he say, 500 people? Yeah. 1 Corinthians 15? I think he says there's 500 people that saw this stuff happen eventually. And then he says, by the way, most of those people are still alive today. And the between the lines there is he's saying, you don't believe me about getting so excited about the resurrection? These people are alive. Go ask them. So the resurrection of Jesus, which the early church proclaimed, which turned the very world upside down, why were they so gung-ho? Why were they so adamant that this really took place? Because it did. Thank you for that. You gave me that. And how do they know it did? Because it was empirical. It was observable, it was falsifiable, and they said, this stuff is true. Okay, blah, blah, blah. Now, from there we move to the third claim, experiential relevance. Now check this out, because a cursory reading of John 14 is like, Jesus was, what is the ADHD, what is that? It's like, dude, just stay on point here, you know? It's like the preacher is going everywhere, but he's not, right? But a cursory reading seems like he is. Then from there he gets on, he starts talking about prayer. Then he starts talking about the Holy Spirit. Then he starts talking about obedience. Then he's talking about the indwelling of God. And you're like, whoa, relax. Where are you going with this? But it's actually all connected. Here's why. The third test to a truth claim is that it has to be relevant in daily life, in experience. So check this out. We're going to summarize this. In the remaining verses, say from verse 12 all the way down to verse 24. Okay, 12 to 24, that chunk of scripture there, Jesus proceeds to describe elements in the Christian journey that relate to your daily experience, which is awesome because that's exactly what we would expect if you were a philosopher. For example, in John 14, he goes on to say in verse 13, the element of prayer in the Christian's life. Whatever you ask in my name, that I will do, that the Father may be glorified in the Son. If you ask anything in my name, I will do it. Okay, so there's the concept there that in your daily experience, there is a connection with God every single day. Right? This is relating to your personal daily experience. And then he goes on in verse 14, if you love me, keep my commandments. Then you have the life of obedience to the will of God. Right? And that is immediately followed, praise the Lord, by the promise of the Holy Spirit. Verse 16, and I will pray the Father, which by the way, parenthetical statement, as Adventists we love to quote John 14, 15, if you love me, keep my commandments. What about quoting verse 16? And I'll pray to the Father, and he'll give you another helper. Helper. Anybody need help keeping the commandments of God? We love to quote verse 15. But man, there's some of our brethren that really need to hear, they need to hear verse 16. I will send you another helper that he may abide with you. How long? That's like every day. That's daily, right? He's the Spirit of truth, whom the world cannot receive because it neither sees him or knows him. But you know him, for he dwells with you. And you got to underline this word. It's been underlined in my little Bible for years. The little word in. For he dwells with you and will be in you, the indwelling of the Spirit. Okay. It's experiential. It's relevant to your... Okay, guys, say it with me. Christianity works. Write that down. Christianity works. Amen? But Christianity is not true because it works. Christianity works because it's true. Amen? You see, because the guy under the bridge, you know, he's fine. He might be, this works for me. You see, the fact that you think something works for you does not in and of itself make it true. Amen? Something may work for you but not be true. Which would lead to suggest that the only reason it works for you is because something's not, you're not operating on all cylinders, right? Yeah.
Something's wrong with you. But Christianity works because it's actually true. It corresponds to reality. Okay, so put your hand in your pocket. Put your hand in your pocket. I will wait here till the clock ticks down. Okay, pull that thing out. Okay, remember, who was Jesus speaking to when he said this? Thomas. Now, it's interesting that these crazy exclusive claims of Jesus that basically, Jesus is over here, everything else is over there. That's radical. He spoke them to Thomas. Now, what's Thomas's nickname? Doubting Thomas, no? It's interesting that those words were spoken to Doubting Thomas. Because according to Christian tradition, it was Doubting Thomas who was sent as a missionary to India. And what did he encounter when he rolled up to Delhi? 330 million deities. And he was there to proclaim the way, the truth, and the life. And he died there. I wonder why. I had the privilege last year, the year before, I can't remember, to go to Nepal. And I'll tell you, I had the privilege to travel through Europe and different continents to the Oceania, but I've never been to a different world. Okay? The minute you get off the plane in Kathmandu, Nepal, you're like, okay, I'm on a different planet now, right? Because I've never been in a position where I was in a continent or in a country where the basic underpinnings of society and of just the worldview was not the Judeo-Christian worldview. And I will tell you something. I was in Nepal and I met some of the most beautiful, sincere people I've ever seen in my life in that country. There are sheep in other folds, amen? But I'll tell you one thing. When I got to Nepal, I thought, oh, so that's why the Judeo-Christian worldview is so important. Because when you're in a situation where there are literally 330 million gods, you begin to realize very clearly and to appreciate the Judeo-Christian worldview. Because, brothers and sisters, not one of those four basic questions up there can get a coherent answer. Thomas shows up to India there to proclaim the way, the truth, and the life. And it, needless to say, Christianity turns the world upside down. Why? Because there were a group of men and women who had encountered the insane claims of Jesus. No, that's not true. There were a group of men and women who had encountered the precious promises of Jesus, which were in turn based on the, help me out, claims of Jesus, claims which are supported by, encourage me here, logic, evidence, and experience. And these claims correspond to reality. And these people were so convicted that this was the case that they took it to the grave. Now, interestingly enough, through the book of Acts, this term, the way, catches on, right? I am the way, the truth, and the life. So when you read the book of Acts, before we had the tagline of Christianity, you know what Christianity was called? The people of the way. Check it out. Turn quickly to Acts. I think we start in Acts chapter 9. Check out Acts chapter 9 very quickly. Don't have much time to do this. In Acts chapter 9, you find in verse 2, for example, where Paul was dispatched to take care of business with the Christians, and he asked letters from him to the synagogues of Damascus, so that if he found any who were of the, at least in my New King James Bible, if you find anybody who are of the way, whether they're men or women, bring them back to Jerusalem. They would be persecuted. You hang a ride to Acts chapter 19. You get to Acts chapter 19. In verse 9, Paul is in Ephesus, but there were some who were hardened and did not believe, and they were speaking evil of the what? Of the way.
You get to verse 23 of Acts chapter 19. And about that time, there arose a great commotion, a great controversy regarding the way. I can take you to several more passages as well. In the book of Acts, Christianity is not called Christianity. It's called the way. And finally, about midway, they're like, man, these guys, they kind of sound and talk like the Christ. And then they cut on, Christians, Christians. Now, Jesus makes an amazing claim. Go back to John chapter 14. I'll drop a couple more thoughts here, and then we'll bring the sandwich to a close here. In Acts chapter 14 and verse 12, most assuredly I say to you, he who believes in me, the works that I do, he will do also. And what does he say? Greater works than these shall he do. And what's that next word? Because. That's underscore that in your mind. Because. Greater works than these shall he do, because I go to my Father. How many of you would say that Jesus did some amazing works while on earth? And yet he's telling his disciples, you will do even greater works. How does that work? And furthermore, he says, you will do greater works, not in spite of the fact that I'm going to my Father, but because I'm going to my Father. So what unfolds here, folks, is that the Spirit of God would be poured down in connection with Christ's ascension. And when the Spirit of God gets poured down, Christianity has an impact in the world that far exceeded the limits that Jesus himself had. And it's only possible because Jesus is at the right hand of the Father. Now, you trace that down. I'm just going to cut down to the chase here. And further talk is given to the Holy Spirit and to the indwelling of the Spirit from verses 19 and 24, which again testify to the daily experience of the Christian. And then finally, in the last section of chapter 14, you will see that there's a connecting link that proves it's a sandwich. Jesus is handing you a sandwich here. And the sandwich is basically peace. Watch this. Verse 27, peace I leave with you. My peace I give to you. And then he kind of shows off a little. Not like the world gives, do I give it to you. And then he says, let not your heart be troubled, neither let it be afraid. Bible students, when's the last time we heard about not being troubled? Verse 1. There is a link between verse 27, right back to verse 1. Jesus opens up this dialogue. Don't let your heart be troubled. And then he goes, then he shows off as the master philosopher. Then at the end of the whole thing, he says, let not your heart be troubled. The thing is in the context of the promise of peace that Jesus is offering. And in 3 minutes, I want to highlight this simple point. I love how Jerry Bridges penned this down. He says, untold millions of dollars are spent annually in search of peace. Every year, thousands of people seeking personal or family peace flock to professional counselors. Diplomats fly around the world pursuing peace between nations. Our court systems are jammed with cases arising from a breakdown of peace between individuals or corporations. Brothers and sisters, is there a need for peace in this world? What is the source of this peace? The promises of Christ. But those promises are based on his claims. But those claims are supported. They don't hang in thin air. The Christian clinges to those promises only as he keeps the claims of Jesus in perspective. You with me? Now, biblical peace is a threefold experience. Peace with God, peace with ourselves, and peace with others. Peace with God, jot down Romans 5:1. Having been justified by faith, we have peace with God. Amen. And peace with God is what allows us to have peace with ourselves and peace with others. Yes. Hence, the wacky society we live in with people clamoring to be at peace with themselves and at peace with others when the component that actually makes those two pieces that makes those two pieces possible, that was weird, is missing, which is peace with God, right?
when we are at peace with God, only then are we able to be at peace with ourselves. Now, being at peace with yourself, I want you to quickly here, we have a few minutes. Turn to Philippians very quickly. Philippians chapter 4. This is good, because you'll see that everything Jesus is saying in John chapter 14 is picked up by the apostles, by the apostolic literature, and the epistles to the different churches. Philippians chapter

0: Notice carefully that the promise is not the avoidance of trials and troubles. The promise is peace in the midst of trials and troubles. Amen? And finally, peace with others. I have a few seconds here. Early Writings 119, just write this down. I just have to do this. If pride and selfishness were laid aside, 5 minutes would remove most difficulties. That's for the saints right there. Early Writings 119. If pride and selfishness were laid aside, 5 minutes would solve most of our drama. Is there any drama in your church? Someone said no. Mercy. 5 minutes, folks. Someone could preach a sermon called the 5-minute plan. Pride and selfishness laid aside. And in Matthew chapter 5, Jesus, with his superior ethic, which, by the way, has not been improved upon in the last 2,000 years, says, if you come to the altar with your little gift, and there you remember, listen to the language, there you remember that your brother has, or that, no, that you have done something bad to your brother. No. That's easy. If you get to the altar with your gift and you remember that your brother has aught with you, leave it there and go sort it out. You understand the significance of that ethical code? According to Jesus, it makes no difference whether you are the wrong that has wrong, you are the one who have wronged your brother or he has wronged you. You're responsible to seek out peace. And there are many verses that I can't share with you to establish that. The point here, folks, is simply this. I'm going to read the summary of John 14 in these words, and then I'm going to close here. Peace is the absence of spiritual unrest and the assurance of salvation and of God's loving presence under all circumstances, which results from exercising faith in God and in His Son by contemplating His precious promises. The world may give outward pleasure, physical rest, enjoyment, honor, and wealth, but never could the world offer the assurance which is the reflection of the smile of God in the heart of His children. Jesus offers us peace not from trials, but in spite of trials and difficulties. Back to our opening statement. The promises of Jesus are based on His claims. His claims are supported by logic, evidence, and experience, which correspond to reality. Do you think that the people of this world need to hear that message? I believe Jesus is the way, the truth, and the life. Can you say hallelujah?
1: Hallelujah.
0: Father in heaven, Lord, we believe, help our unbelief. Father, though we say we believe intellectually or theologically, forgive us for not believing experientially. Forgive us, Lord, if in our daily experience we are preaching a whole different sermon. We pray, Lord, that as the disciples of old, that we would cling to your promises by keeping your claims in perspective, which are supported and correspond to reality. And we pray that you would work a mighty work through us, greater works than these, as you have promised, because we believe in you. In the precious name of Jesus, we thank you and we pray. Amen.
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Phones today are used to take photos, record and edit video, check the weather, read the news, interact on social media, and a lot more, including making phone calls. The first iPhone was released on June the 29th, 2007, and it revolutionized the world. But of course, there are terrible downsides. About half of American teenagers spend more than 8 hours a day in front of a screen, much of that on a phone. One study says teens spend 5 hours a day on their phones, with another saying that they spend up to 2 hours a day on their phones at school. Many adults are no better. This is leading nowhere good. Time wasted is time you can't get back. Paul says, be careful of how you live, making the most of your time because the days are evil. Ephesians 5:16. Time is a gift given by God. Use it wisely. Dedicate yours to Him. John Bradshaw, It Is Written.

0: phones today are used to take photos, record and edit video, check the weather, read the news, interact on social media, and a lot more, including making phone calls. The first iPhone was released on June the 29th, 2007, and it revolutionized the world. But of course, there are terrible downsides. About half of American teenagers spend more than 8 hours a day in front of a screen, much of that on a phone. One study says teens spend 5 hours a day on their phones, with another saying that they spend up to 2 hours a day on their phones at school. Many adults are no better. This is leading nowhere good. Time wasted is time you can't get back. Paul says, be careful of how you live, making the most of your time because the days are evil. Ephesians 5:16. Time is a gift given by God. Use it wisely. Dedicate yours to Him. John Bradshaw, It Is Written.
1: Hi there, kids. I'm the smallest bone in your body. Do you know who I am?
2: How about my baby toe bone?
1: No chance. That bone is huge compared to me.
2: Whoa. How about giving the kids and me a clue?
1: Okay, I'm in your head.
2: My head? Would that include my ear?
1: Yes.
2: Are you one of those tiny bones in my ear?
1: Yes, you've got it.
2: Okay, which one are you?
1: The stirrup bone.
2: Well, Stanley Stirrup, welcome to Nature Corner.
1: Thank you, Uncle Bob. I think it's so neat to be here.
2: Oh, wow. Boy, it's so neat to have you. Now, aren't there two other bones close to you?
1: Yeah, they're my buddies, the anvil and the hammer.
2: Sure. So, Stan, you three guys are the smallest bones in my body, then.
1: That's right. I'm the smallest, only 1/8 of an inch long.
2: Wow.
1: My friend the anvil is 1/4 of an inch long, and the hammer is the biggest, about 3/8 of an inch. You could cover all three of us with one fingerprint.
2: Wow. That's interesting, Stan. Tell the kids why you're called a stirrup, okay?
1: Because I look just like a stirrup on a horse's saddle.
2: Oh, sure, that part that I put my foot into.
1: You've got it. And the hammer looks just like one, kids.
2: And the same with the anvil.
1: Right. That's the big thing the blacksmith pounds on with his hammer.
2: Got it.
1: Uncle Bob, the three tiny bones in your ear are different from any other bones in your body.
2: Explain what you mean, Stanley Stirrup.
1: We don't grow.
2: You don't grow? Never?
1: No, I'm the same size right now as when you were a newborn baby.
2: No kidding. Is that true of the anvil and the hammer, too?
1: It sure is.
2: You guys don't grow like my arm, hand, and leg bones do.
1: That's right. As the boys and girls get bigger, so do their bones.
2: But not so for the hammer, anvil, and stirrup bones in their ears.
1: You want to know why?
2: Yes, I was just about to ask you, Stan. Why is it?
1: Okay, the intelligent creator knew that the three little bones in your ear had to be a certain size, or you just couldn't hear, period.
2: So he made them full grown in a tiny little baby's ear.
1: That way the little baby can hear right away.
2: Ooh, that shows how wise and kind the Creator God is, Stanley.
1: Sure. He knew that the little baby wanted to hear Mommy and Daddy's voice. It comforts him.
2: Sure it does. Stan, in what other way are you different than the other bones of my body?
1: I'm always moving, Uncle Bob. Always. That's true of the hammer and anvil bones, too.
2: Wow. My leg and arm bones move a lot, Stan, but they're not always moving.
1: That's right.
2: So why are you three guys always moving?
1: Sounds coming into your ear move us, Uncle Bob.
2: Oh, you vibrate.
1: Yeah, even when a pin drops to the floor, or the wind blows, or someone whispers.
2: Boy, that's interesting. Why don't you tell the girls and boys where you're located, Stanley Stirrup?
1: Okay, you kids have an outer, a middle, and an inner ear. All three of us bones are in your middle ear.
2: Behind my eardrum?
1: Yes.
2: Okay, explain to the kids what their outer ear is.
1: That's the thing that you call your ear, kids. It's attached to the side of your head, you know. Now, notice how curved it is. The master designer made it like that so it could collect sound and send that sound down a little inch-long tube to your eardrum.
2: Wow, you know a lot about my eardrum. Even though it's mine, I've never seen it. Would you explain it to me?
1: Sure. It's a very special piece of skin about 1/4 of an inch square. The intelligent creator fastened it over the end of the tube that I just mentioned.
2: And when sound comes into my ear, my eardrum vibrates, right?
1: Yes, just like the top of a drum vibrates when you strike it.
2: Wow. My eardrum must be super sensitive to vibrate from something so soft as a pin dropping to the floor or someone whispering.
1: Right. If that piece of skin didn't vibrate, you couldn't hear those sounds, Uncle Bob.
2: My eardrum mustn't vibrate very much with those sounds, Stan.
1: No, it doesn't. The human eye cannot see it vibrate. You need a powerful microscope. Then you can see it move.
2: What does the other side of my eardrum look like, Stanley?
1: It's attached to my buddy, the hammer bone.
2: Oh, so when sound makes my eardrum vibrate, the hammer bone vibrates too because it's attached to it.
1: That's right. And so does the anvil bone.
2: Oh, it must be attached to the hammer then.
1: Correct.
2: So now we have two bones vibrating because the eardrum is vibrating.
1: Make it three.
2: Oh?
1: Yes. Christ the Creator attached me to the anvil bone.
2: So that means the hammer, anvil, and stirrup all vibrate whenever the eardrum does.
1: Right on. But by the time the sound vibrations reach me, the stirrup, the sound is 20 times louder than when it entered the eardrum.
2: Hey, wait. How can the sound increase 20 times louder inside you three tiny bones?
1: Ooh, it's just a neat way the Creator God designed us, Uncle Bob. All three of us bones act just like an amplifier. We work together to increase the volume of the sound that we get from the eardrum.
2: I never heard of three tiny bones the size of a fingerprint that could make a sound grow 20 times louder.
1: Uncle Bob, the way the Lord shaped us and hooked us together makes us act exactly like an amplifier.
2: Wow, that is really high tech, Stanley Stirrup Bone.
1: The Creator made each one of us bones very carefully focus the sound to the next bone. And because we're so perfectly connected, Abe, we actually increase the volume of the sound from your eardrum.
2: Amazing. Whoa. There's no chance that you guys could have gotten in my ear by accident.
1: Oh, my, no, no. We were designed, and you know, when you kids see something that's designed, you know there has to be a designer.
2: Right on, Stan. You know, John chapter 1 in the Creator's book calls this designer the Word, or the Lord Jesus Christ.
1: Uncle Bob, if your hammer, anvil, and stirrup increased the volume of the sound more than 20 times, you'd go crazy.
2: I didn't know that. Would you explain why?
1: Sure. If we amplified the sound louder than 20 times, you'd hear the swishing sound of air molecules around your head.
2: Just the movement of air would make noise in my ears.
1: A swishing sound.
2: And that would drive the kids and me crazy?
1: Definitely. See how wise and thoughtful the Creator is in making us little bones the way He did?
2: Ooh, we can thank Him and praise Him, can't we, kids?
1: Oh, definitely.
2: Stanley Stirrup, what do you do with the sound waves after they've reached you?
1: The bottom of me fits through a tiny window.
2: Oh, yeah, sure. The other side of that window is called my inner ear, isn't it?
1: Yes, the name of it is your cochlea.
2: What's a cochlea?
1: Two little skin tubes filled with fluid and 25,000 special cells.
2: And did you say the bottom of your little bone fits into the cochlea?
1: Yes, a little part of me slips into the cochlea.
2: Is it fastened tightly?
1: No, indeed not. It's loose, Uncle Bob. That way, every time there's a sound, I move in and out of your cochlea.
2: Okay, Stan. That means that you carry the sound vibrations into my cochlea.
1: Yes, the sound vibes travel beautifully through that fluid inside the cochlea, and they strike the special cells in there.
2: Now, are these receptor cells?
1: Yes, they receive the sound vibes.
2: And you said there are 25,000 of them?
1: I sure did, and they look like a long row of baseball bats standing on end.
2: Why so many?
1: Because God tuned each one of these cells so it would vibrate only at one frequency or pitch.
2: Oh, you mean all 25,000 don't vibrate at once?
1: No, not unless a great symphony orchestra is playing.
2: I think I get it. In a symphony orchestra, we hear all the different frequencies or pitches of sound.
1: Right, and therefore, all these receptor cells vibrate.
2: So that would mean when someone speaks to me, only a few of these receptor cells would vibrate.
1: Correct. Maybe only 25 or 30, depending on whether the person changed the pitch of his voice.
2: What would happen if a girl struck middle C on the piano?
1: Just a very few cells would vibrate.
2: Because that's just one pitch or frequency, middle C.
1: Yes.
2: Okay. What happens after the sound waves make the receptor cells vibrate back and forth?
1: They make electricity.
2: Really?
1: Yes.
2: Where does this electricity go?
1: To a special hearing section in your brain, Uncle Bob. Your brain then instantly changes that electricity into sound. And that's how you hear.
2: So really, the kids and I hear in our brains, not in our ears.
1: Really? Don't you have a super neat creator?
2: Oh, wow. We sure do, Stanley Stirrup. I guess we'd better be careful what we let in our ears.
1: Yes, because it's recorded in there for life, kids. So let the best sounds in, okay?
3: 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If you'd like any information on this series, or would like to know more about other material, call the Moody Cassette Ministry at 1-800-626-1224. That's the Moody Cassette Ministry at 1-800-626-1224.

0: The Bible is also called God's Word. In God's Word, we find wisdom and help to guide us through life. Do you want to know what God is like? How He thinks? How He feels? What He wants from you and for you? Then remember to always listen carefully to His words. Think about them and hide them in your heart.
1: Psalm 119, verse 105. 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

Here's God's word for your day from John chapter 8 and verse 12. Listen to this. Then Jesus spoke to them again, saying, I am the light of the world. He who follows me shall not walk in darkness, but have the light of life. A little while ago, I was traveling in Eastern Europe when I stayed at someone's house for a couple of nights. They were very kind and made me a wonderful bedroom in the study downstairs in the basement, which of course made it a little hard to sleep because I was surrounded by really good books all night and probably turned out the light a little later than I should have. But it's actually when I turned out the light that I ran into a little bit of trouble. As often happens when your body's trying to compensate for jet lag, I woke up at 2 o'clock in the morning with a nature call. Disoriented and confused, I stumbled through the dark, not quite remembering where I was. And somehow, on the way back from the washroom, even though there were only 3 rooms in total in that basement, I got lost. I turned left instead of right, and after groping around in the dark, I felt a washing machine about where I expected a bed. I was in the laundry room instead of my bedroom, and for the life of me, I couldn't figure out where I'd gone wrong. Now, of course, the minute I turned on a light, I got my bearings and found my way back to bed. But the whole experience underlined something important. Nobody, and I mean nobody, really knows what they're doing here on planet Earth. Like weary travelers lost in a pitch-black basement, we might think we know where we're going and what life is all about. But in the end, when we chart our own course, we're going to reach a destination we never quite expected. There is a way that seems right to a man, the Bible says in Proverbs 16, but its end is the way of death. Now, let's face it. It's a good thing when we start life that we don't realize how little our parents actually know. Somehow, I think God hides that from us until we're old enough to face the world on our own and discover that we don't have all the answers either. Now, usually those who think they have the world by the tail discover the hard way that they're just as lost as the rest of us when it comes right down to it. And that's where Jesus steps up to the plate and makes a promise. If you follow me, he says, you're going to be walking in the light. In Jesus, we have someone who really knows. In fact, he's even faced the grave and come out of the other side. And the Bible says in the book of Revelation that he now holds the keys of death. Jesus lived a real human life. And now as someone who is both fully God and fully man, he offers to throw a light on the path for us. If you want to live a successful life, one without regrets, then follow me, Jesus says. I don't know about you, but knowing for sure where I'm going just seems like a better way to live.

0: 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James 1, verses 5. If any of you lack wisdom, let him ask of God. Well, how is this a biblical prescription for life? There are so many inputs in the world we live in. 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Sometimes these inputs put stress on the body. And guess what? The stress raises cortisol levels, raises adrenaline levels, raises our blood pressure. Well, when you're looking for answers, I want to invite you to remember this biblical prescription for life. 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
2: Phones today are used to take photos, record and edit video, check the weather, read the news, interact on social media, and a lot more, including making phone calls. The first iPhone was released on June the 29th, 2007, and it revolutionized the world. But of course, there are terrible downsides. About half of American teenagers spend more than 8 hours a day in front of a screen, much of that on a phone. One study says teens spend 5 hours a day on their phones, with another saying that they spend up to 2 hours a day on their phones at school. Many adults are no better. This is leading nowhere good. Time wasted is time you can't get back. Paul says, be careful of how you live, making the most of your time, because the days are evil. Ephesians 5:16. Time is a gift given by God. Use it wisely. Dedicate yours to Him. John Bradshaw, It Is Written.

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1: It's been 2,000 years since the glorious light of the cross illuminated a world veiled in darkness and confusion about the character of God. And still today, the greatest need of mankind is a revelation of God's love as revealed in the life of Christ. Amazing Facts presents the Everlasting Gospel with Pastor Doug Batchelor. 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

mouth a little bit and can compress teeth, and that's why we often have them removed. I want to go on record. I've still got mine. And that's why I am the senior pastor. But somewhere between 17 and 21, you get your wisdom teeth. And they used to say when someone did something foolish or said something foolish, they'd say, well, he hasn't cut his wisdom teeth yet, meaning he hasn't lived long enough to have experience. Because usually in that range, you start to get some experience. You know, they say your car insurance doesn't go down until you get to be about 25. And that's because they notice that there's a high incidence of accidents and problems, a little recklessness, but you start to be a little more cautious, a little more mellow, things stabilize a little bit, a little more wisdom and responsibility at 25, and often the insurance rates go down about that time. This is right about the age of Solomon when he begins to reign. Now, as we return to our story, you'll remember that just before David died, he did something very unusual. Often a king would die and then they would coronate the next king. But Solomon sat down to reign while David was still alive. So for a while there, you had the father and the son. You had King David alive and he's still king, but then you've got the son reigning. And it makes us think of when Jesus went to heaven and he was exalted at the right hand of the Father, the two really kings. I mean, if Jesus is the King of Kings, then what's the Father? You know what I'm saying? And so you've got a little picture in the Bible of that happening. But David was aged at this point. His health was failing. But they coronated Solomon as king the first time because Adonijah was trying to kidnap the kingdom. But they did it a second time. It says in 1 Kings chapter 2, verse 46, that the kingdom was established in Solomon. The kingdom was established. Now, a few things happened for him to establish himself as king. 1 Chronicles 29, 22, it says, so they ate and they drank before the king with great gladness on that day, and they made Solomon, the son of David, king the second time, and anointed him before the Lord to be the leader, and Zadok the priest. Anointed twice. You know, Jesus, the son of David, was anointed twice. He was anointed at the beginning of his ministry, and then he was anointed just before his death. Anointed by the Holy Spirit during his baptism. He was anointed by Mary, and Jesus said, for his burial, just anointed both by that fragrant ointment and anointed by her tears. A baptism in sorrow, you might say. Solomon was anointed a second time just before the death of David. So it's interesting that there was those two anointings there. And then you read in 1 Chronicles 29, you know, when you read the story of Solomon, you got to hop around between Kings and Chronicles and even a few other verses to piece together the history. 1 Chronicles 29, 23, then Solomon sat upon the throne of the Lord as king. The throne of who? It says he sat on the throne of the Lord. When a king over God's people reigns, who owns the throne? The throne of the Lord. When you are given a position of responsibility in God's service, who owns the position? It's a big, big step in the right direction if you can remember that everything that you have comes from God. Any gift of ministry, any service that you have, any responsibility in God's service, it belongs to God. It's not your position. Our position here as pastors, they're God's positions. And by the way, you treat it a lot more carefully when you realize it. If you're a parent, you've got children, they're his children. All things belong to God. So here they identified it as the throne of the Lord, as king instead of David, his father. And he prospered, and all Israel obeyed him. Now that didn't come without a little struggle at the beginning. Shortly after David died, and we read about the last words of David last week, Adonijah, his brother, who had tried to take the kingdom while David was still alive, he must have had a backroom meeting once again with Abiathar and Joab,
And he said,

David's dead now. Solomon's young. You know, if we're careful, we can probably orchestrate things where we can have a coup and take over. Tell you what I'm going to do. I need to have some kind of recognized authority from David because David's died now. You know, David really never slept with his wife Abishag, and she's really pretty. I'll ask Bathsheba if she'll go to Solomon. He won't tell his mother no. And see if I could marry Abishag. And if I've got King David's former wife, it gives me more credibility. That'll set the stage, and then we'll have a coup. Joab, you can take care of Benaniah, and Abiathar, you can get rid of Zadok the priest, and we'll be the new leadership of the kingdom. Solomon's too young. He doesn't know what he's doing. So they tested his strength. And Adonijah went to Bathsheba, and he said she was a little worried about him because she almost had her son killed because of Adonijah. He said, I need to ask you a favor. I know that Solomon has been chosen to be king, but could you do me a favor and just go to the king and see if it would be okay if I could have Abishag as wife? Now, at this point, Solomon doesn't even have a wife yet. And so Solomon already was pretty bright in his own right. Bathsheba went to him, and he said, why do you ask for Abishag? For Adonijah, why don't you ask for the kingdom, he said to his mother, because I see what he's really up to. And right then he had a little house cleaning. You know, it's often true when someone comes into power, you need to establish who is loyal and you need to get rid of those who are not loyal, because you'll never get rooted in your position. And so Adonijah was slain by Benaniah, the general. Joab fled to the temple, you remember? And Solomon said, you better slay him there. Joab, that general who had followed David from beginning to end, he had also killed a couple of innocent men along the way. He was slain. And Abiathar the priest, Solomon remembered that a curse came on King Saul because he killed the priest of the Lord. He said, I'm not going to kill you, but you're going to be banished. You got to go to your country home, and you better live out your days there. And so he got rid of that little trilogy of one of the sons of David and another false religious leader and a false military leader. And you know, those are the three elements of a strong government. You've got the political, you got the military, you got the spiritual. You ever play chess? You got all those pieces, don't you? And so when he then had loyalty in that area and the people saw that he was willing to kill his own brother and the old general in order to have loyalty to David's choice, everybody sat up and paid attention and said, Solomon is king. And you notice you read here, I'm continuing in 1 Chronicles 29, all Israel obeyed him. All the leaders and the mighty men, also all of the king's sons, all the other sons of David, he had a lot of other sons besides Adonijah. They all said, you might be our brother, but you're our king. By the way, Jesus is our brother, isn't he? But don't forget, he's your friend, but don't forget, he's your king. And that relationship is one that we don't want to make subservient to the others and be disrespectful. Well, then you read on. Go with me now to 1 Kings. We're going to spend some time here. 1 Kings chapter 3, verse 1. Now Solomon made a treaty with Pharaoh of Egypt, and he married Pharaoh's daughter. Now, this is one of the first things Solomon does, begins to raise a flag. He gets a wife from Egypt. But there's even a spiritual lesson in this. Now, I don't think that Solomon went down to the Pharaoh and said, you know, you got a really pretty daughter. Can I marry her? What happened is they corresponded. They said, what kind of treaty can we have between our kingdoms? It'll be better for our people. It'll be better for trade and the economy. And it was very common back then to effect a treaty that the king would give either the daughter of the priest, that's what happened with Joseph, the daughter of the priest was given, or the daughter of the king if he had one. And the king had, I guess, a beautiful, qualified daughter. But one reason they did this is because Solomon knew that if he's married to Pharaoh's daughter, Solomon's children are Pharaoh's grandchildren. It's really hard to attack and kill your own grandchildren. And so it just preserves a little bit of family and peace in the kingdom through those similarities. Now, there's something else here that's a spiritual, and by the way, probably the Pharaoh offered his daughter. I don't think that Solomon came up with the idea, and Solomon saw it would be a good strategic thing to do, showing signs of
political wisdom already. So he brings his wife out of Egypt into the promised land. Does that sound familiar? Did Abraham have a wife that came out of Egypt? What was her name? Hagar. Did Joseph have a wife that came from Egypt? Yeah. And what about God? Did God bring a wife out of Egypt? Where was Israel really born as a nation? Where did they multiply into a national status? When they went down to Egypt, then they were exceeding fruitful and they multiplied greatly. And God brought his bride, his church, out of Egypt to the promised land. So here you've got Solomon, the son of David, bringing his wife out of Egypt into the promised land. You got that? A lot of similarities I've been sharing between Solomon and Christ that I wanted you to consider. Did Jesus come out of Egypt into the promised land when he was young? The Bible says, I've called my son out of Egypt. Now, you go on here in 1 Kings chapter 3. You read in verse 2. It says, meanwhile, the people sacrificed at the high places. Now, I've got to talk about this. When Solomon first came into power, they didn't have a temple yet. And we'll probably in our next study focus more on Solomon building the temple. It's a fascinating study. And when they came into the land of Israel, the countryside was littered with shrines and hills and groves where they worshiped their pagan deities. And some of these were beautiful gardens. They were on top of the hill. They had big flat marble platforms where they would offer to their pagan gods, sometimes even human sacrifice. And they were surrounded with groves and evergreen trees. And God had told them to destroy these places of worship because he did not want their worship confused or polluted by pagan worship. You know, we do that in our culture sometimes. It's real easy. There's all kinds of false things that are done in a pagan culture of worship. You got to be careful not to commingle the worship of the true God with cultural, traditional pagan worship. And I won't use any specifics of that right now, but I think you'll be able to figure out how to apply that. And so it says, Solomon loved the Lord, walking in the commandments of David his father, except... Now, don't forget that. Matter of fact, I've got it highlighted in my Bible. Solomon loved the Lord. When he started out, he loved the Lord. Except that he sacrificed and burnt incense at the high places. Saying he loved the Lord, but they had no temple yet. The tabernacle was still parked on one of the high places in Gibeon, where they'd moved it during the time of King David. And this is that old, tattered tabernacle that had been through the wilderness wandering 40 years, and now through the time of Judges and the time of Saul and the time of David, it's starting to look like a very old place of worship. And so, by the way, the ark was not in the tabernacle at that time. David had pitched a tent for the ark in Jerusalem, so the tabernacle had the altar of incense. And that's why he was so anxious that they build a temple in Jerusalem to be the home of the ark. Solomon loved the Lord, except he sacrificed and burnt incense on the high places. Now, you read in Deuteronomy 12, verse 2, you shall utterly destroy all the places where the nations which you dispossess serve their gods on the high mountains and on the hills. So you see, that's why it's saying, except he still was on the high places. Moses had said they should not do that. Under every green tree. But you will seek the place, where were the children of Israel supposed to sacrifice? Moses said, you will seek the place where the Lord your God chooses out of all your tribes to put his name as a dwelling place, and there you shall go. Well, God had chosen Jerusalem. That's why David had made a provision to build the temple. But it wasn't built yet. So Solomon went to Gibeon, and he was praying and worshiping God there. Now, go with me to 1 Kings. We're going to read quite a bit here. Now, the king, verse 4, he went to Gibeon to sacrifice there, for that was the great high place. And Solomon offered 1,000 burnt offerings on the altar. It's the altar of the Lord. It's just at the old location where there was some pagan deity had been honored. 1,000 burnt offerings. Was that required? Why 1,000? Is that wasteful? That's sort of like
Mary pouring her lavish gift on Jesus, and Judas criticized her. That's too much. It's wasteful. And Jesus said, no, any sacrifice you give to God is not too much. God honored him. He loved the Lord. That's why he did it. Why do we give? Why do we sacrifice? Because we love the Lord. And after he makes his sacrifice, he returns. He's there at Gibeon. It says he's sleeping. And the Lord appeared to Solomon in a dream by night. Now, this is not a normal dream. This is one of those dreams that is a vision from God. It's the three-dimensional dream. Maybe you've never had one. And God said, ask what I shall give you. Now, that's a pretty tall order. What do you ask for? If God said, what do you want? What do you really want? What would you ask for? Well, people, you know, if you ask someone that question, they usually automatically, like a compass needle, they go to whatever the most pressing need is. If you've got a terrible backache and someone says, what do you want? You say, pain reliever, healed back. If you've got a child that's in jail and someone says, what do you want? I want my child to be free. Wherever the itch is, that's where you scratch. Where was the itch for Solomon right then? He was this young man, had several older brothers. You've got to follow David as king. Talk about being a hard act to follow. I mean, can you imagine how Elisha felt when he was going to follow Elijah? I mean, here you've got this prophet who talks to God. He prays and fire comes down. He prays and it pours rain after a famine. Birds feed him from heaven. And you're supposed to step into his shoes. So what did Elisha ask for? Said, I want a double portion of your spirit. How else can I step into your shoes? So, God says, what do you want? What did he want? He wanted the Holy Spirit. Wisdom is one of the gifts of the Spirit. So listen here. And Solomon said, notice this. Take a pencil or pen, if you mark in your Bible, and circle how often it says you. And Solomon said, here's his answer, when God says, what do you want? You have shown great mercy to your servant, David my father, because he walked before you in truth and righteousness and uprightness of heart with you. You, he's speaking to the Lord, have continued this great kindness for him. You have given him a son to sit on his throne as it is this day. He doesn't even mention his name. He just says, a son. Now, O Lord, my God, you have made your servant. How does he refer to himself? A servant. King instead of my father David. But I am just a little child. I do not know how to go out or come in. You know, one of the first things in obtaining real wisdom is knowing what you don't know. You can't teach somebody that knows everything. And one reason God could bestow so much wisdom on Solomon is because you can't fill a full vessel. He was humble. He realized he was just a little child. He realized he was inadequate. He realized without God he could do nothing. We believe he was probably under 30, somewhere around 25 is the guess. I am just a little child. I do not know how to go out or come in. When William McKinley was inaugurated as president, part of his presidential address was, he cited this statement from Solomon. He said, oh Lord, give me wisdom, for I'm just a child and I don't know how to go out and come in. It takes humility to admit that over this, your people. And your servant is in the midst of your people who you have chosen, a great people, too numerous to be counted. Had God fulfilled his promise to Abraham that the people would be like the sand of the sea? Therefore, give your servant an understanding heart to judge your people, that I might discern between good and evil. For who is able to judge this great people of yours? Who is worthy of this? He's saying, I can't do it. So give me an understanding heart. Now in 1 Kings here, chapter 3, he never really says wisdom. But in Chronicles, you read in 2 Chronicles 1 verse 10, it's a parallel passage.
He says, now give me wisdom and knowledge that I might go out and come in before this people. For who can judge this great people of yours? He had humility in his heart. Why could God answer his prayer? Because he was humble. How many of you would like more wisdom? We're going to talk about that today. What's one of the first criteria to having the wisdom of God? Comes from Solomon. Listen to what he said in Proverbs 15:33. The fear of the Lord is the instruction of wisdom. Here you go. And before honor is humility. If you want to be honored with the wisdom of God, first you got to know how much you don't know. And you know, the older I get, the more I know I don't know. Now, that works a couple of ways. Part of the reason is the older I get, the less I can remember. But also, the more you learn, your understanding of how big the universe is and how vast knowledge is becomes more profound. And, you know, when you're a kid, especially as you start going through the teenage years, it's just inevitable that you start becoming a little more self-confident. You start getting a handle on things, and you can get overconfident and have a pretty high estimate of how much you know. My dad used to quote Mark Twain, who would say, the older I got, the more amazed I was at how many institutions of higher learning my mother had attended. Meaning he developed more and more respect for his mother as he got older. Some of the simple wisdom. When you're young sometimes, you don't have that. First thing you need to have before you're blessed with a gift of wisdom is to realize what you don't know. So he asked for wisdom. What is wisdom? I got a definition we can put up here on the screen. Wisdom is, first of all, understanding what is right or lasting or true. Insight. Two, common sense, good judgment. For instance, Henry David Thoreau said, it is a characteristic of wisdom not to do desperate things, to think and to be patient. Three, the sum of scholarly learning through the ages, the wisdom of the ages, for instance. Or B, wise teaching of the sages. Four, a wise outlook, a plan, a course of action. God is offering us wisdom. Now, you can have knowledge and not have wisdom. You notice the Bible says in Daniel chapter 12 that in the last days, knowledge will increase. Does it say wisdom will increase? No, they're different, aren't they? You can have people that know how to build a nuclear weapon, and they've got a lot of knowledge. It's called technology. But then they blow up their fellow man with this knowledge. That's not wise. And so wisdom is different from knowledge. You can have someone who's a technical genius. You can have a person who's a computer nerd, and they spend all their time, and they can understand everything about a computer, but they don't have wisdom to, like, get a job. You know, there's a difference. I hope I didn't insult anybody in saying that. There's an ability that you want to have to do practical things with knowledge. That's what wisdom is. So Solomon asked for this. And there's something else I want you to notice. Verse 10, the speech that Solomon made pleased the Lord that Solomon had asked this thing. And so God was very happy that he'd asked this. Now, when I read the story of Solomon, I told you to underline the words "you." Hezekiah, King Hezekiah, was he a good king or bad king? Good king. But you remember when ambassadors came from Babylon to find out about the miracle when the sun went backwards? And they came to Hezekiah to find out about God, and Hezekiah entertained them. What did Hezekiah say? Isaiah said, what did they see in your house? And Hezekiah said, I'm in Isaiah chapter 39, verse 4. Hezekiah answered and said, they've seen all that is in my house. There's nothing among my treasures I've not shown them. It says he showed them all that was in his treasure, his armory, his spices, his house, his dominion. Now look at the difference. Solomon, when he comes into the kingdom, he says, Lord, you. It's your kingdom. Solomon, after being on the throne for a while, started thinking, me. It's my kingdom. Or Hezekiah, rather. King Saul started out, it's the Lord's kingdom. At the end, he said, it's mine. Babylon,
When did King Nebuchadnezzar lose the kingdom? Is not this great Babylon that I have built for my majesty, my glory, my kingdom, my, me. God could do great things with Solomon because he had an attitude of humility. He was humble. Now, this ought to also bring you and I courage. What kind of family did Solomon grow up in? Talk about dysfunction. Can you imagine living in a house where you've got 9 other stepmothers at the same time, a bunch of other brothers and at least a couple of sisters, we know of one named Tamar, and they're all vying for gifts in the father's time, and David's off busy fighting wars, you can't get your father's attention, and the mothers, I mean, look at the struggle between Hannah and Peninnah, that's 2 wives. Look at all the struggles between Rachel and Leah and Zilpha and Bilhah, 4 wives. You read about that, it's like a soap opera going on. Can you imagine being in the house of Solomon growing up and all of this talk that was going on about the way that David and Bathsheba got together among the other wives? And probably the verbal abuse and the teasing and... Now, you think that having a house of privilege makes you a well-rounded person. Benjamin Franklin said, more people are destroyed by plenty than want. You know, we often hear about people who come to greatness from poverty, and those are always inspiring stories. But I'll tell you, it's just as inspiring when someone survives prosperity and becomes great. We don't think about it. Jesus said poor people can get into the kingdom. It's almost impossible for a rich man to get into the kingdom of God. Now, I tell you this, especially those of you who are parents, take heart. If Solomon could grow up with all of that bizarre baggage in his family, that stuff going on every day, and he could say, I want to build up the house of God. I want to serve God first. I want to seek first God. And he could have his head screwed on straight. There's hope for everybody, isn't there? Yeah, I mean, he had some brothers that went, you know, there was incest in the family. Amnon raped his half-sister Tamar, and then Absalom killed his brother. There was murder in the family. He grew up with all that swirling, that just cesspool of nonsense going on in the household there. And David was sort of aloof of everything that was happening because he's so involved in conquering and the politics and the judging. And yet, in spite of that, you know, I think one key is, remember, he had Nathan the prophet as his tutor. How is it that Josiah could grow up when Athaliah was on the throne and be such a faithful king, or Joash rather, Joash? As long as Jehoiada the priest was alive and gave him spiritual guidance, he was faithful to God. Do you have good spiritual counselors? Do you have spiritual friends? You all need that. That kept Solomon on the right track, and that had a lot to do with his priorities and his wisdom, not only what he got from his father. So he prays for wisdom, and God is pleased. Does God hear his prayer? He does. And he becomes the wisest man who ever lived. I was getting an amazing fact ready for one of the radio programs, and I ran into this. I thought it was pretty amazing. The Grand Vizier, you ever heard of the Grand Vizier? You've heard of the Sultan. The leader of the Ottoman Empire was the Sultan. His number 2 man was the Grand Vizier. During the 10th century, the Grand Vizier kept all of the official documents in the kingdom. He was prime minister. And as he traveled around the Ottoman Empire on various meetings, back before they had airplanes, obviously, he traveled by caravan. He took the library with him wherever he traveled. That library consisted of 177,000 volumes of books or scrolls. They were carried wherever he went on 400 camels. And the camels were trained to walk in alphabetical order so that he could know which camel to go to find a book if they needed some official document. I thought that was pretty amazing. Solomon had all the knowledge of Alpha to Omega in his head. God was giving him this incredible wisdom. It wasn't just knowledge. I think he probably had almost a photographic memory.
And most of all, he had the Holy Spirit. Because even as Solomon got older, and we'll talk about when Solomon backslid big time, he still had wisdom, but there's different kinds of wisdom. There is good wisdom, and there's bad wisdom. How many of you could use more wisdom? James 1 verse 5, if any of you, I like this, that applies to me, doesn't it? That applies to you, any of you. If any of you lack wisdom, let him ask of God. This is what Solomon did. Who gives to all liberally. How did he give it to Solomon? Liberally. Without reproach. And it will be given him. Now that's a wonderful promise. You ought to have that underlined. There's a promise. You don't know what to do? You underline that verse and you tab mark that in your Bible. Put the ribbon down there. And almost on a daily basis, you can turn to that and say, Lord, you said if I lack wisdom, I lack wisdom. Please help me. I got to make this decision. I got to make that decision. I need divine wisdom. You know, that's one of the gifts of the Holy Spirit. Have you read there in Isaiah chapter 11, in verse 2, speaking of the Messiah, it says, the Spirit of the Lord will rest upon him. The Spirit of wisdom, understanding, counsel, might, knowledge, fear of the Lord. You've read about the seven spirits of God there in Revelation. Talks about the seven spirits a couple of times. One of those seven spirits is wisdom. And so when you pray for the Holy Spirit, when you pray for wisdom, I should say, you're really asking for the Holy Spirit. But there's true wisdom and there's false wisdom. Continuing with the book of James. James 3 verse 13. Who then is wise and has understanding among you? Let him show by good conduct that his works are done in the meekness of wisdom. Real wisdom is meek. But if you've got bitter envy and self-seeking in your hearts, do not boast and lie against the truth. This wisdom does not descend from above, but it is earthly. There's another kind of wisdom, not from above. Does the devil have a certain kind of diabolical wisdom? Does he have a shrewdness and a cunning? Does the Lord talk about being harmless as a dove and what is a serpent? Wise as a serpent. Do you really want that kind of wisdom? What the Lord means by that is you need to be intelligent. You need to understand what the devil's up to, but you don't use his wisdom. You just understand what his tactics are. The devil is shrewd and he's cunning. That's the wisdom of the world. This wisdom does not descend from above, but it is earthly, sensual, demonic. For where there is envy and self-seeking, where envy and self-seeking exist, confusion and every evil thing are there. But the wisdom that is from above is first pure, it's peaceable, it's gentle, willing to yield, full of mercy, good fruits, without partiality and without hypocrisy. You know what it seems like James is describing? The wisdom that is from above, you take this list and you go over to the fruits of the Spirit and there's a lot of connections there. The wisdom that is from above will make you Christ-like. It doesn't make you arrogant and say, I have all knowledge swirling around in my head. I'm wiser than you. Real wisdom is humble, and it makes you Christ-like. Gives you patience. 1 Corinthians 3, verse 19. For the wisdom of the world is foolishness with God. There is a wisdom in the world. And you know, yeah, I love nature programs. I like good ones. High definition, good quality. I tell you, one of the things that really inspires me with the reality of God is when I see God in nature. We'll learn about Solomon in a little bit, that he wrote about God in nature. But it is so exasperating to me. You'll see one of these programs from PBS or BBC, and they put out and they'll show this beautiful nature footage of these incredible miracles in nature, and then they'll say something really dumb, like 50 million years ago, this butterfly realized it needed to develop eyeballs on its wings to scare away predators. What are the odds that a butterfly is going to try to evolve something on its wings that look like eyeballs to scare away predators? These guys are so smart. These nature experts. Forgive me, I'm sorry, friends. I don't mean to be disrespectful to these scientists, but that's the wisdom of the world, which is foolishness with God. So, I probably went far enough with that. Let's find out an example
about Solomon's wisdom. We all know this story. In 1 Kings chapter 3, verse 16, go back to 1 Kings. And I think you remember this experience of the two women and the baby. Two women who were harlots came into the king and stood before him. And one woman said, "Oh, my Lord, this woman and I dwell in the same house, and I gave birth while she was in the house." Then it happened the third day, that always is an interesting word when you see that, the third day after I had given birth, that this woman also gave birth. And we were together, there was no one with us in the house except the two of us, no witnesses. And this woman's son died in the night because she lay on it. Maybe she was careless, it may have been a combination of that or an SID. She woke up in the morning and the baby wasn't breathing. She arose in the middle of the night, and she took my son from my side while your maidservant slept, and she laid him in her bosom, and she laid her dead child in my bosom. And when I arose in the morning to nurse my son, there he was dead. But when I examined him in the morning, indeed, he was not my son, which I had borne. Now, you know, when babies are first born, they all look a little bit like raisins, don't they? They're just, you know, they're little, kind of little wrinkled mass with cone heads when they're first born, and then they start to take on more human characteristics. And so these are two newborns, and she first gets up to nurse it, but she examines it. Does a mother know her baby? I mean, it's amazing to me. These penguins come back from 4 months of feeding, and there's 10,000 of them gathered on this white plain, and they all look exactly the same to me. And those mothers come wandering, honking into the camp, and they all find their babies. You know, it's just a miracle how they do that. But that mother said, "This is not my baby." And she looked over at her friend who was suspiciously nursing her baby, and she said, "That's my baby." "No, this is my baby. That's your baby." Although it would have been a very interesting conversation, what went on between these women before they ever got to the king. But I bet there were some pretty heated words that were spoken. You hate to picture the two of them doing a tug of war with this baby. There's a spiritual lesson here. So, the king, young king now, he's got his first really difficult Supreme Court case. They used to bring the very difficult, you know, the local constable would take care of some of the disagreements, but the difficult cases were brought to the king. And so, the other woman said, verse 22, "No, but the living one is my son, the dead one is your son." And the first woman said, "No, but the dead one is your son, the living one is my son." What you gonna do? Thus they both spoke before the king, and all, when the king issued judgment, he had his counselors around him, and there were soldiers around him, and sometimes there was an audience that was watching like a courtroom, learning from the court cases. So everyone's wondering, what is the king going to do about this? This is a conundrum. How do you solve something like this? There's no cameras, there's no birth certificates. What are you going to do? And the king said, verse 23, "One says, 'This one is my son, the one who lives, and your son is the dead one.' The other one says, 'No, but your son is the dead one, my son is the living one.' And the king said, 'Bring me a sword.'" And he was probably looking very carefully at the faces of those women when he said that, studying them for how they're going to react. "Bring me a sword." So they brought the sword before the king. And the king said, probably to one of his guards that was standing by, "Divide the living child in two and give half to one and half to the other." Now, he's new on the throne. I mean, they haven't figured out when he's kidding and when he's serious, and he's the king. And when the king says something, I imagine the guard pulled the sword out of its scabbard, and he's looking at he's going over, and he grabs the baby, and he's, "You know, this really, I don't want to do this, but you're the king, you know." And when the mother saw, Solomon nodded to the soldier like, "You keep going." And he took the baby and he unsheathed the sword. And right at that time, the real mother threw herself down at King Solomon's feet. The woman whose son was living spoke to the king, for she yearned with compassion for her son. And she said, "Oh, my Lord, give her the living child. By no means kill him,
But the other one said, let him be another. That's the only fair thing to do. Cut him in two. Boy, she really was hard-hearted, wasn't she? She probably did smother her baby. Let him be neither mine nor yours, you know, but divide him. So the king answered and said, give the first woman the living child and by no means kill him, for she is the mother. So the king uses this near execution as a test. I wonder if he got that from what God did with Abraham. Did Abraham almost bring down the knife on his son? But you could tell where his heart was at that point. His heart was with God. So the king answered, said, this is the real mother. And look, verse 28. And all Israel heard of the judgment of the king, what he had rendered, and they feared the king, for they saw the wisdom of God was in him to administer judgment. Nobody would have thought of that. And you know, you read about Jesus. One of the things that amazes me about the life of Christ, and keep in mind, when I first was reading the Gospels, I was already 17, 18 years old, I had never really read anything Jesus said. And I was going through the Bible, I would come across these stories where a woman is caught in adultery and brought to Jesus. What will you do? Moses' law says she should be stoned. The Roman law says if you stone her, then you're executed. What do you do? And you know, you think, oh boy, he's stuck now. What's he going to do? And Jesus, with one statement, would demonstrate the wisdom of Solomon. Say, he that is without sin, cast the first stone. So he accomplished both things. Oh, you bring the tax money, and the people hate the Romans. They hate the Roman taxes. But the Romans are listening also. If you say don't pay taxes, you're going to be causing an insurrection. You're going to jail. And so they say, what do you think? Should we pay tribute to Caesar or not? That's something you didn't ask in public. If you're going to complain about taxes, you had to do that under your breath in front of the Romans. Right there with the Romans watching, they ask Jesus that question. What's he going to say? He says, render unto Caesar the things that are Caesar's and unto God the things that are God's. I mean, he just blew them away. One line. His wisdom. I mean, that's divine wisdom. Don't you wish you had that kind of insight? You can't think those things up. God gives it to you. Usually at the moment when you need it. You ever been in one of those situations where you've got this very awkward moment, you've got to say something, and you're thinking about everybody around, and you don't know what to say, so you're not going to offend somebody. I've had a lot of moments like that, and I still don't know what to say. But every now and then, all of a sudden the Holy Spirit will tell you just the right thing to say. Solomon calls it, they're like apples of gold in pictures of silver, or apples of gold in settings of silver, a word fitly spoken. I mean, this is what God was doing for Solomon on a daily basis. Everything he said was like, wow, that's heavy. I've got Reader's Digest. Sometimes take that on the airplane. They got a section in the book where they got great quotes. And they try and say, you know, in the last month, these are some of the most profound things that were said. And they could be new, they could be old, but they take highlights of great quotes. And I've often wondered, what do I got to say to get in Reader's Digest? What great quote? What profound utterance? Everything Solomon said was a Reader's Digest quote all day long. They were all profound. I mean, that's the wisdom of God that only he can give. Now, I don't want to leave this story of the two women and the baby because there's a very strong spiritual application in this. First of all, what does a woman represent in the Bible? Church. Are there true churches and false churches? In Revelation, do we have a couple of women? You've got God's bride, clothed with light. The church of God is a woman in Revelation 12. Then you've got another woman in Revelation 17. She's got daughters, and that represents Babylon and her harlot daughters. And by the way, these women were harlots, weren't they? Yeah. And you got the true and the false. You know, God's church used to be a harlot, but she's cleansed. Mary Magdalene is a type of the church who is sanctified. Don't forget in the family tree of Jesus, were there some harlots? Did you have Rahab? Was she cleansed from her ways when she married Salmon? Did you have Tamar who dressed up like a harlot and slept with her father-in-law in Jesus' family tree? And so that's telling us that, you know, God's bride used to be out there,
but he cleanses her. So you got these two harlots, and there's two babies. One's alive and one's dead. Are there a lot of churches out there that claim to have Christ, but their Christ is not alive? Are there counterfeit Christs out there? Did Jesus say there would be? And so you got to understand which is true. Which woman has the real baby? And there's this contest in this story. How does Solomon ultimately decide what does he use to divine between the true and the false? A sword. What does a sword represent? It's the word of God. So how do we determine between the true church and the false church? How do we find where the real living child goes? You see the spiritual application of this story? And it happens, it's the son of David who calls for the sword. Jesus, the son of David, tells us to use the sword to find the truth. So that's just one of those spiritual historicals here. But there's more. Get your credit card out and we'll add to your order right now for the same price. You look through the Bible and you see there's a lot of stories where you've got these baby boys at risk. There's some kind of contest, some kind of battle, some kind of struggle over the baby boys. Never baby girls, because they were types of Christ. There was a woman named Jochebed, had a baby boy. And that baby boy was going to be killed. She had to do something. Remember the Pharaoh said, if it's a boy, kill him. If it's a girl, you can let him live. Then a woman conceived a son, Exodus 2:2. She saw he was a beautiful child. She hid him 3 months. Solomon is a baby. There was an effort to, or rather Moses is a baby. There was an effort to destroy him. You go to 2 Kings chapter 6. Very troubling story, but it's there and I need to tell you. Two women are fighting over their baby boys. They were starving to death. They agreed to kill and eat one boy one day, and the next day they would kill and eat the other boy. And they appealed to the king, because one woman says, you know, we agreed and we killed and ate my baby, and now this woman has hidden her baby. I bet she's glad she did too, because the next day there was plenty of food. The baby that was hidden. Now that sounds like a pattern. Moses was hidden. This baby is hidden. He's kept alive. 2 Kings chapter 11, when Athaliah, the mother of Ahaziah, saw that her son was dead, she arose and she destroyed all the royal heirs, all the children of David, the heirs that were living then. But Jehosheba, the daughter of King Joram, sister of Ahaziah, she took Joash, the son of Ahaziah, and stole him away from among the king's sons, he was a year old, who were being murdered. And she hid him and his nurse in the bedroom from Athaliah, hidden in the house of the Lord, so that he was not killed. Baby boy. Matthew chapter 2, this sound familiar? King Herod, when he saw that he was deceived by the wise men, he was exceedingly angry. And he sent forth and he put to death all of the male children who were in Bethlehem, except Joseph was warned in a dream, and they took the baby and hid him in Egypt, hidden away. Then you read in Revelation, woman is great with child. She brings forth this man-child who is to rule all nations with a rod of iron, and the dragon wants to devour the child as soon as it's born. All these stories about these baby boys that are being hidden. It's because someone's trying to take them or someone's trying to harm them. And they're somehow hidden or saved or delivered. And of course, they're types of Christ. You see it all through the Bible. This content, there's more I could share with you, but time won't permit. Well, I want to talk a little bit about wisdom here. Go back to Solomon. 1 Kings chapter 4. And God gave Solomon wisdom and exceeding great understanding, and largeness of heart like the sand on the seashore. Thus Solomon's wisdom excelled all the wisdom of all the people of the east, and all the wisdom of Egypt. Wow! You know, we think about the great ancient wisdom, the engineers that built the pyramids and those great colossal structures. That was a lot of wisdom. It says here, the wisdom of Solomon exceeded all of the wisdom of Egypt, for he was wiser than all men. Then Ethan the Ezrahite, now I don't know who that was, but evidently he had a reputation back then. They used to sing his praises for his wisdom. And Heman, don't know who Heman was, but he's been forgotten. Solomon still remembered. And Shalcol,
And Darda, the sons of Mahol, now these were all the wisest people in the world back then, or even their history of wisdom. And his fame, Solomon's fame, was in all the surrounding nations. He spoke 3,000 proverbs, and his songs were 1,005. It's an interesting number. And he spoke of trees, from the cedar of Lebanon, even to the hyssop that springs out of the wall. Now, this must be some proverbs that Solomon spoke about that are not in the book of Proverbs. We may not have all of them, because there's some things referred to here that there's no record of. And he spoke of the animals and the birds and of creeping things. Quite a bit of that in Proverbs. For instance, you read Proverbs 6, verse 6, "Go to the ant, you sluggard." Solomon must have spent some time watching ants. "Go to the ant, you sluggard, consider her ways and be wise, that having no captain or overseer or ruler, provides supplies in summer and gathers her food in the harvest." It's interesting that he said gathers her food, because I think most of them are sisters. He spoke of creeping things and fish, and of men of all nations, from all kings of the earth, who had heard of her wisdom, heard of his wisdom, came to hear of the wisdom of Solomon. A short life with wisdom is better than a long life without it. Solomon says, "In all of your getting, get wisdom." Someone else said, "A single conversation across the table with a wise man is worth a month of study with books." He who would be wise, you need to find wise friends and be friends with them. So how did God honor Solomon? Because he asked for wisdom. He had the right priorities. He had these words of wisdom. 2 Chronicles chapter 1, verse 11 and 12. "And God said to Solomon, because this was in your heart and you have not asked for riches." Notice this. How many of you would like to have riches? Come on, nothing wrong with that. Huh? How many of you would rather have poverty? So you don't want to admit you're wanting riches, but you won't say one. You just, how many of you just want to be comfortable? "Because it was in your heart and you not asked for riches or wealth or honor," it's not your pride or fame, "or the life of your enemies, nor have you asked for long life, but you've asked wisdom and knowledge for yourself, that you might judge my people over whom I have made you king. Wisdom and knowledge are granted to you. Your wish is fulfilled. And I will give you what you didn't ask for." Listen to this. "Because you have sought..." Listen. I meant to tell you at the beginning of the sermon, all the kids, to count how many times I say wisdom. Is it too late? I forgot. Just play that tape backwards, see if you can remember. And God says, "I'm giving you what you didn't ask for." He says, "I'm going to give you riches and wealth and honor such as none of the kings who were before you, nor shall any after you have the same." Now, when the Bible says Solomon is the richest man who ever lived, or wisest man who ever lived, there's one exception there. Who would that be? Jesus. Obviously, Jesus is God the Son. And when he says that no one will have the glory of the kingdom and the riches that you have, of course, there's one exception. That would be the other son of David, which is Jesus. In his kingdom, we'll have greater wisdom and greater riches. You know what this makes me think of? What was Jesus thinking in Matthew 6:33 when he said, "Seek ye first the kingdom of God and his righteousness"? What did Solomon ask for? "Lord, give me a wise and understanding heart so I can know how to discern between right and wrong." He sought first the kingdom of God. The people of God was his concern, and the righteousness of God, that he might do what's right. He sought first the kingdom of God and his righteousness. And so what did God do for him? He says, "Because you are seeking first my righteousness and my people, my kingdom, I am going to give you everything else that you didn't ask for." We always turn the equation upside down. We say, "Lord, give me the riches and give me the long life and give me the health and give me this. And then also I'd like some wisdom and I'd like to be righteous." Solomon got it right to start with. He sought first the kingdom of God and his righteousness, and then everything else he needed. By the way, even to get riches, what do you need? Wisdom, right?
it takes a certain amount of wisdom to take care of your body and live a long time. A lot of people are not very wise in how they take care of their bodies and they die young. So if you got wisdom, everything else seems to follow in its path. And that begins by seeking first his kingdom and his right. The priority for Solomon was the kingdom of God. Is that the priority in your life? He did have a long life. He was wise. He was very rich. And we're going to get into that. It's got some exciting things coming in this series. But I didn't want you to miss the most important point, that he sought first the kingdom of God and his righteousness. And that's why he prospered all through his reign. If you want to prosper in your life, make that your priority. That's the most wise thing you can do. Let's pray. Dear Father in heaven, Lord, we are just like little children. We don't know what's coming from one moment to the next. We often don't know whether to turn to the right hand or the left. That's why we need your word, that sword, to help us to discern. Lord, we pray for wisdom. We pray for it every day. You've promised to give it liberally as we continue to ask. And I pray that we can keep the priority of seeking first your kingdom, to model this part of Solomon's life, of coming before you in earnestness, of giving our hearts and our lives sacrificially, of loving you, and then trusting that you will guide us and give us wisdom day by day. Bless these who have come forward with some special need and give them the wisdom of Solomon so they can know how to grapple with some of the challenges they may be facing. And Lord, we pray that we'll represent you as we go from this place, your people, with that humility and that love, that wisdom that comes from above. Thank you again for your goodness and the riches of that kingdom we will someday enjoy. It's in Jesus' name we pray. Amen.

Jesus is about to heal a man who was blind at birth. Listen to this in John 9, verse 4. I must work the works of him who sent me while it is day. The night is coming when no one can work. You know, the other day I was in the backyard pulling up some overgrown bushes that I had promised myself I would get 2 months ago. And when I say these bushes were overgrown, I mean way overgrown, because these things are now about 15 feet high. And what really motivated me to finally pull them all out is when I looked out the kitchen window the other morning and saw that some kind of disease had taken over one of the bushes. And now it was big and overgrown and brown and ugly to boot. So I got out my pruning shears and I got to work trimming back those horrible bushes that were taking over the backyard. And that's when I discovered that the bushes were not only brown and ugly, they were also dry and tough. And that made the job twice as tough as it would have been 6 months ago when the branches were still green and soft. So, of course, the question you're probably asking is, so what? What in the world do my dead overgrown hedges have to do with you? Well, more than you might think. As you read through the Gospels and Jesus gets closer and closer to his crucifixion, you sense this urgency in his voice because he knows he's running out of time. And just before he heals the man born blind, he makes a statement we should really take to heart. I must work while it's daytime because the night is coming when no one can work. You know, in some ancient manuscripts, they translate the passage as we must work while it's daytime, which indicates that Jesus wasn't just thinking about his own personal agenda. He was already thinking about the work he was going to commission his newly founded church to do once he went back to heaven. And that's where you and I come in. If you read your Bible carefully, you'll discover that God has given you something to do. You're not supposed to be some sort of a holy museum piece, holding down a church pew until Jesus comes. The Christian church is more than an institution. It's a holy movement appointed by God to bring the gospel to the world. And somewhere in the background, there's this prophetic clock counting the moments until we're out of time. And the Bible tells us that tough times are just around the corner. So, just like those dead branches in my backyard, we're going to come to this moment in prophetic history where we'll wish we had done something great for God back in the days when the work was a lot easier. And the commission for you from the Bible today is really simple. Do something now. If you already know what you'd like to do for God, don't waste another second. Do it while the branches are green. Do it while you know that people are open. And I think you'll find that working for God in the daylight is really a better way to live.

These things I have spoken unto you, that in me ye might have peace. In the world ye shall have tribulation, but be of good cheer. I have overcome the world.

phones today are used to take photos, record and edit video, check the weather, read the news, interact on social media, and a lot more, including making phone calls. The first iPhone was released on June the 29th, 2007, and it revolutionized the world. But of course, there are terrible downsides. About half of American teenagers spend more than 8 hours a day in front of a screen, much of that on a phone. One study says teens spend 5 hours a day on their phones, with another saying that they spend up to 2 hours a day on their phones at school. Many adults are no better. This is leading nowhere good. Time wasted is time you can't get back. Paul says, be careful of how you live, making the most of your time, because the days are evil. Ephesians 5:16. Time is a gift given by God. Use it wisely. Dedicate yours to Him. John Bradshaw, It Is Written.

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0: good. And, you know, you have to sort of keep everything in perspective. And at HeartWise, we have to have, I call it a belief in a testimony. You know, what's a belief in a testimony? Well, you know, if I say something or if you say something, will someone believe it? If you say it, I'm going to believe it, Charles, because I don't think you would say anything. But not everyone knows us.
1: That's true.
0: And you have to believe in a testimony. So when it comes to healthcare, everyone's saying all sorts of things about all this stuff, including exercise, including what medicines to take, what procedures to have. No one knows who or even what to believe. It's very confusing. So at HeartWise, I have these problems too. And so I want to go back to our Heavenly Father as the source of truth for everything.
1: Amen.
0: When you talk about belief in a testimony, that could be a description of the word faith. You have to have faith in something, something that you can stand on. So when the wind starts to blow, you don't fall off. Some true anchor that keeps you from drifting out to sea. You have to have belief in a testimony. Well, I like to think that from HeartWise, the things we testify about in health are things that come from the Bible.
1: Amen.
0: And really our solid rock is our relationship with Christ. And as we hold on to Christ, that gives us the strength that we have to deal with these storms of life, you know, when we're waiting for Christ to act in our lives. So in talking about exercise, you know, there's so much out there. I like to ask Christ, please lead us into these discussions. Show us what your plan was, because Christ is interested in every aspect of life.
1: Yes.
0: So I went back to the scriptures and I looked, well, where's the scriptures on exercise? Where it tells us how it's good for us, what it does for our body. Where are those scriptures? And I looked and I looked and I realized they're everywhere. They're throughout the Old Testament, the New Testament. They're everywhere. Well, in the Bible time, Charles, they didn't have problems with movement
1: because they didn't sit a lot.
0: They moved a lot. They built things. They planted things. They grew things. They went on missionary journeys where they had to walk. Christ didn't take the train everywhere. He walked to the different places when he was on earth. Adam and Eve, they walked in the garden. Enoch walked with God. People built things like boats in the Bible. They went out and they herded sheep, you know, and of course they fought lots of battles.
1: Yes.
0: And they didn't have tanks back then. They actually had to physically move. So movement is a part of the Bible. It's a biblical teaching that's been there throughout all the time. The reason it wasn't mentioned so much is because it wasn't a problem. Everyone just did it, just like being outside in the sunshine. So they didn't do these things that we have done that sort of departed from our original design. And have we put problems with our original design, it's put stress on the body. And part of this stress is not exercising or movement. So exercise is a biblical treatment that's been there all along that's maybe not mentioned specifically, but it's still there. So with that introduction, I want to give you and our listeners a quiz. Charles, are you ready for a quiz?
1: Oh, a quiz. Okay.
0: Okay. So now that we've talked about exercise as being a biblical prescription,
1: yes.
0: Here's true or false, Charles. More than two-thirds of American adults, okay, two-thirds, 66% are overweight. True or false?
1: Boy, I would even think it was higher than that, but two-thirds at least, yes.
0: True. That's a true one.
1: All
0: you
1: right.
0: know, that's a lot of people.
1: That's
0: that means there's a lot of obesity, and a lot of it's because we don't move enough, we eat too much, and that puts stress on our body, causes lots of problems. True or false? Compared to eating habits in the 1970s, children are consuming the caloric equivalent of an extra can of soda and small fries a day, and adults are eating an extra Big Mac worth of calories now compared to the 70s. True or false?
1: That has to be true. That has to be true.
0: That's true. Okay. Here's another one. Now, we're taking in more calories than we did two decades ago.
1: Right.
0: True or false? We need to walk an extra 20 minutes every day of the week to make up for this extra food. True or false?
1: I would say that's false. We need to walk like 2 hours every day to make up for that calories. Oh my.
0: You know, Charles, you are right on. That's exactly right. To make up for that, we're going to have to walk an extra 2 hours a day just to make up for our bad eating habits.
1: My.
0: Okay. Now, this is going to be a hard one.
1: Okay.
0: Physical activity ranks number one in terms of risk factor for death in the United States. True or false?
1: Physical activity? in terms of death, those two don't go together. Physical activity keeps you from dying. Am I right?
0: That's right. Okay.

0: Now, how about this statement? Physical inactivity ranks number one in terms of risk factors for death in the United States.
1: I don't know if it's number one, but it's got to be up there.
0: So it's actually number five. Number one was poor nutrition, risk factor for death. Number two was smoking. But inactivity is right there, okay? Wow. So it's pretty high, and a lot of people don't realize that. A lot of these statistics are just very interesting. And it's not only moving, but we nowadays are sitting and watching screens, and we're sitting in chairs and all sorts of things that are causing our body to do poorly. Mm-hmm. So I think that everyone enjoyed that quiz. We sort of see the biblical prescription, but what is it doing to our body? Okay. Well, physical inactivity stresses and ages every part of the body, every cell, Charles. The brain accelerates aging. The heart, we've talked about it. The blood vessels, they have endothelial lining gets older. It doesn't respond as well. Our bones and joints get stiffer the older we get. Our lungs don't open and close as well. So everything in the body needs exercise, which increases blood flow, increases oxygen to the body, but it also helps a fancy word called metabolism. Mm. Helps everything work better when you deliver what the cells need. The cells need good nutrients. The cell needs good oxygen. When it gets those things on a regular scheduled basis, everything works well, slows down aging. So every part of the body can benefit from movement or exercise. So when you place it like that, this biblical prescription exercise can be used to treat every medical condition. It can be used to prevent every medical condition. Mm-hmm. So I think that is pretty exciting. And you heard the statistics about how important it is in activity. We've talked about the statistics that suggest most people don't get enough of this activity. I'm hoping I'm convincing people that it's important to have physical activity. I want to talk to you about things that are achievable and what should be our goals and how we can reach those goals and how we can feel so positive about a movement program today. A movement prescription. A biblical movement prescription.
1: Yes, absolutely. I'm looking forward to each and every one of those. You know, I'm reminded of when I was a kid. My mother would wash the clothes in the basement, and then she would take them outside and she'd hang them out there on the line. She had to carry the basket up the stairs, outside to the back, hang the clothes there, go out and get them, fold them out there. The labor-saving devices that came into our lives, they are killing us, Dr. Markham. They are killing us.
0: They are, and they're promoting a lot of these chronic diseases that we're trying to prevent.
1: Yes.
0: If we didn't have cars, we wouldn't have a lot of the problems. We had to walk everywhere. If we had to get up and move and hang the clothes up on the line. Yep. But, you know, technology does have some good, and I think technology is here to stay. But we're going to talk a little bit about, now that we understand how important it is, what we should be doing, whether we should believe the guidelines that we're hearing and the recommendations that we're hearing, and when are we overdoing it? When are we underdoing it? These are important concepts that we need to reinforce. Everyone knows they need to do it, but how do you start? What do you need to do? And where do you get the desire and the power to do it on a regular basis? We're going to talk about those things.
1: Dr. James Markham is here with us, founder, director of Heartwise Ministries. We're talking about movement today, and we'll take a short break. And when we come back, more very moving testimony from Dr. James Markham. So everybody stay right where you are.

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0: Welcome back to the program. I'm your host, Charles Mills. Our guest today, Dr. James Markham, founder, director of Heartwise Ministries. We're talking about movement today. And Dr. Markham, you have identified that we're not doing it anywhere near what we should be doing. And because of that, we are suffering all kinds of ailments. How do we bring movement, healing, health-promoting movement back into our lives? Help us here.
1: Well, first of all, we have to understand how this is a biblical prescription. This is something that God wants us to be doing.
0: Yes.
1: And how it helps every cell in the body not only prevent disease, but treat disease. So the hows and the how muches. Let's go into something easier first, is the how much.
0: Okay.
1: Well, the current official activity guideline, and these are all sorts of activities, Charles, and these start with moderate intensity activities and build up to vigorous. Mm-hmm. But moderate intensity activities are like bicycle, downhill skiing, hiking, housework, ice skating, fast walking, swimming, those type of things. Now, when I say walking briskly, a lot of people do that. That's up to 4 miles an hour.
0: Right.
1: Yard work, things like that. They're recommending that adults get at least 150 minutes a week. Now, that's just about 20 minutes a day. Mm-hmm. And that comes down from the Surgeon General, the Centers for Disease Control, and the American College of Sports Medicine recommends that. Now, remember, at the beginning of the program, I told us, do you believe everything that you hear? Do you have faith in their recommendations? So they're recommending that much. And that much activity will decrease your chance of dying, decrease your mortality about 7%.
0: Okay.
1: 7%.
0: Okay. Right.
1: So what if you do 300 minutes a week mm-hmm. of walking? You know, that's about 40 minutes a day of walking or vigorous activities.
0: Right.
1: Well, that will lower your mortality 14%.
0: Wow. Wow.
1: Well, that's twice as good.
0: That's very good.
1: So shouldn't these people that are making these guidelines, Charles, be telling us that? You know, they're assuming that we can't do anything.
0: Yes.
1: You know, but we get twice the benefit if we just do 40 minutes a day, then 20 minutes will at least give people the opportunity. Opportunity,
0: yes.
1: If they want to do it, to have the truth.
0: Yeah.
1: That's been studied. Now, what if a person, now this is a lot, what if a person gets up to 1 hour a day?
0: Okay.
1: 1 hour a day. Does that have any additional benefits? That's a good amount of walking every day, but that drops your mortality even more, Charles. Okay.
0: Mm-hmm.
1: An hour walk every day may reduce mortality by about 24%.
0: Wow. Wow.
1: 24%. Wow. So 20 minutes is a minimum.
0: Yes.
1: 40 minutes is better.
0: Mm-hmm.
1: And 60 minutes a day is even better.
0: Mm-hmm. Mm-hmm.
1: So the studies on activity and longevity found that an hour a day of walking was good. But what about even more? Well, they've studied up to 90 minutes a day.
0: Uh-huh.
1: So 90 minutes a day is even better than 60 minutes a day.
0: Mm-hmm.
1: Well, the point I'm trying to make, Charles, 20 minutes a day is good, but that shouldn't really be our recommendations.
0: Mm-hmm.
1: So my recommendation is, you know, a minimum of 20, but to get the maximum effects, you should consider walking or moving 60 minutes to 90 minutes a day.
0: Mm-hmm.
1: And that will help you. You know, walking is the most common, but they can do a lot of other things. A lot of people like to swim. A lot of people like to work in the garden. This all counts as your total number of working up to 60 to 90 minutes a day.
0: We need to say also, Dr. Markham, that this is cumulative, right? You don't have to go out there and walk for 90 minutes. You have to walk cumulatively 90 minutes a day.
1: I'm glad you brought that up. That is a good point, because you might do a little bit here
0: mm-hmm.
1: and a little bit there.
0: Mm-hmm.
1: You might say, well, let me do walking outside for 30 minutes and work in the yard for 15 minutes and
0: yep.
1: do some housework for 15 minutes or go to the store and park far away and do another 15 minutes.
0: Yep.
1: But all of that helps tremendously in every cell in the body.
0: Yeah.
1: So just to give you an example, but people that do that, Charles, they have less heart attacks, they have less vascular disease, they have less dementia, they have less sore muscles. In fact, you know, the muscle biopsies on regular people that exercise show that their muscles actually work better throughout the body.
0: Hmm.
1: We don't have this problems that we get with stiffness as we get older.
0: Right.
1: The muscles seem to be more pliable. People with arthritis, especially osteoarthritis, can attest. When they start physically moving, the joints start to feel better. Is it possible to over-exercise? Now, unfortunately, as we've talked about earlier, most people do not over-exercise. They under-exercise.
2: Right.
1: So it is possible. And people that exercise too much, this process called oxidations have been done. And actually, there's some studies that showed that ultra marathoners have DNA damage in about 10% of their cells. Ooh. If they do in the following 2 weeks after a race. Mm-hmm. But also, you can overdo it in intense cycling. You can have DNA damage. So you can actually do too much, and you know, your muscles get tight. They have this lactic acidosis. That means you're burning it up too much. And if you're doing these things, you have a lot of these free radicals. A lot of people nowadays are eating blueberries or watercresses or things like that, or cutting back in their activity. So it is possible to overdo it, but that's rare. The people that I see overdo it is they start on an exercise program and they try to accelerate it too quickly. When you start an exercise program, everyone out there, first talk to your doctor, make sure it's safe, make recommendations about how fast you should build up, and build up a little bit. You know, add this, you know, maybe 10 minutes a day, 20 minutes a day, 30 minutes a day. If you're walking, you know, go a little bit and listen to your body. That's very important. If your body says, I can't do this, I shouldn't be doing it, that's your time to back off the exercise program. Now, if you have heart disease or bad musculoskeletal problems, you want to for sure check with your doctor before starting a vigorous exercise program. But these are all important little clues, ways we can build up our activities, be aware of what we do affects and treats every part of the body. In fact, when we get older, Charles, one of the biggest things that help people do well and function independently is regular physical movement. You know, unfortunately, when people retire, they sometimes like to sit, they don't like to do things, they sort of disengage themselves. But when we retire, our bodies are older, that's when we have to consciously say, I got to move every hour, I can't sit, I got to get up, do things, I got to go outside and physically work. I want to walk a farther way. If I'm going out and doing things, I want to get in an exercise program. I want to practice doing all this physical activity that keeps me from aging, that treats disease, that helps prevent disease. All these things are important.

0: How do I do it?
1: How do I do it?
0: Yeah, how do I do it when the whole world around me says, you know, I can't do this.
1: Yeah.
0: You know, I mean, I'm just going to sit and watch TV all day.
1: Yeah.
0: I'm in a park as close as I can to everything. Yes. I'm going to sit in my chair and do my video and do this. I just don't want to do it. It's not fun. Mm. You know, and sometimes movement is not fun at all. And one of the things that I like to remember is this text from Proverbs. It says, in all thy ways, acknowledge him, and he shall direct my paths. So if we turn to our Savior and say, listen, in all thy ways, including my movement in my life, acknowledge him. Let Christ give you the power to not only see the things you should do, but help you out. Mm-hmm. You know, say, listen, Christ, I enjoy being with you. Let's go out and do a walk together. Mm-hmm. You know, I'm walking physically with you. I want to walk through life with you. Let's do this together. Ask God to give you the strength to make changes that you don't think you can do. And as you do this, he's going to be faithful to help you improve on every aspect of your life, including the movement portion, if you really want to do this. And if you really are in a partnership with the Heavenly Father and come up with a good plan, he will give you the power to make these changes. It might not be all at once. It might not be super fun. But I guarantee you, as you start walking in biblical prescriptions that's been there throughout, he will bless you and you will start to feel better. You'll also get the power to do this on a daily basis. I haven't met one patient, Charles, that came back to the office where I prescribed them walking to improve their heart, improve their blood vessels, lower blood pressure, that haven't said, you know, I'm doing this and I do feel better. Mm-hmm. None of them, anyone ever comes back saying they feel worse. Mm-hmm. But more than that, they said, you know, I asked God to help me on this journey, and that was a reward in and of itself. Our God, Charles, is a God that will help us when we're weak. You know, he wants to be there with us. He wants to be in partnership with our ways to improve our bodies. And that is the key, I think, in exercise, is not only walking with God spiritually, but also allow him to walk with you physically.
1: I cannot imagine a more wonderful testimony to give to the listeners right now than to walk with God, literally, spiritually, physically. Wow, that is fantastic, Dr. Markham. Dr. Markham is founder, director of Heartwise Ministries, and thank you so much for being with us today and talking about movement. So important. Thank you, Dr. Markham.
0: My pleasure, Charles.
1: 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Goodbye, everyone. 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

In light of the recent wildfires that devastated Southern California, I thought that today we'd look at Luke chapter 21, beginning in verse 25. Listen to these words from Jesus. "And there will be signs in the sun, in the moon, and in the stars, and on the earth distress of nations with perplexity, the sea and the waves roaring, men's hearts failing them from fear, and the expectation of those things which are coming on the earth. For the powers of heaven will be shaken. Then they will see the Son of Man coming in a cloud with power and great glory. Now, when these things begin to happen, look up and lift up your heads, because your redemption draws near." You know, for a while here in Southern California, just about everything I own smelled like a campfire, and my eyes were constantly running from the sting of the smoke. But compared to more than a million other people, I actually got off easy, because they had to leave their homes and find shelter in schools or stadiums or other places designated as emergency shelters during the worst fire in California's history. Thousands of homes have been destroyed, leaving behind a dramatic shortage of rental properties for people to live in. This is one of the worst disasters in this state's long fight with wildfires. And what really makes it bad is the fact that authorities are now relatively certain that at least some of these fires were started on purpose. Somebody actually caused this disaster deliberately. And I don't know if it's a cry for attention or just plain old evil human nature, but the thought that somebody would be selfish enough to drive hundreds of thousands of people out of their homes and even cause several deaths, well, it's both upsetting and more than a little frightening. Add to that the suspicion that some of these fires might have been caused by terrorists, and you've got a recipe for widespread panic. Now, here's what's interesting. As devastating as an event like this is, we've known that the human race was one day going to live on the edge of fear now for almost 2,000 years. Jesus said that one day men's hearts would be failing them from fear. Even though we've had to contend with natural disasters all through human history, we've never seen it quite like this. From the earthquakes in Indonesia and Peru, to the tsunami that hit the coast of Asia, to the hurricane that wiped out New Orleans, to the drought in Australia and Atlanta, to the wildfires in Southern California, well, it seems like we just can't keep up anymore. And when all the world is sitting on the edge of their seats, wondering what's going to happen next, the Bible tells us it's still okay to smile. And that's because as things get worse, we're actually drawing closer to that amazing moment when Jesus comes to put an end to human suffering. "Now, when these things begin to happen, look up and lift up your heads, because your redemption draws near," Jesus said. I know that some of you watching have lost your homes, and there may even be a few of you that actually lost a loved one in this disaster. Take hope, God says, because it's not always going to be like this. In fact, when it gets worse, you know you're getting close. And even though you're suffering for the moment, you still have a reason to lift your head. Because before you know it, Jesus will be here. And really, you can face a lot knowing that, can't you? Which makes knowing God and living for Him just a better way to live.

for long drives through the country and stop at Grandma's for some hot muffins. We had some great times in those days. Then one day I left home to make my own way. The years went by so fast. My schedule was busy and it was difficult to get home to see my folks very often.

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But I had an appointment to keep, and I couldn't leave until the next day. When I finally arrived home, I realized I had missed the most important appointment of my life. Dad had passed away a few hours before. You know, it's tragic to think that the only time the family gets together is when you lose someone you love. When the best time to experience

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1: I just love this passage found in 1 Peter chapter 1, beginning in verse 22. Listen to what the Bible says. Since you have purified your souls in obeying the truth through the Spirit, in sincere love of the brethren, love one another fervently with a pure heart, having been born again, not of corruptible seed, but of incorruptible, through the Word of God which lives and abides forever. Because all flesh is as grass, and all the glory of man is the flower of the grass. The grass withers and its flower falls away, but the Word of the Lord endures forever. Now this is the word by which the gospel was preached to you. Drive by the graveyard sometime and count the headstones. If you live in a small town, there might only be a few hundred of them. In some of the big city cemeteries, there are thousands. And every one of those headstones marks untold lost potential. What would some of those people, buried 6 feet beneath the surface, what would they have achieved if they'd only lived a little bit longer? Is 70 or 80 years really enough to completely exhaust the creativity of the human mind? What about those whose lives were cut short while they were working hard to make a real difference in this world? That's got to be one of the reasons that the Bible calls death our enemy. It cheats us. It takes away something valuable. And every time another person is taken by the clutches of the grave, the whole human race loses something. It's a little like that famous passage written by the 17th century poet John Donne. You know the one that many of us had to learn in high school? Any man's death diminishes me because I am involved in mankind, and therefore never send to know for whom the bell tolls. It tolls for thee. Death is a massive tragedy for the human race. Just think what would happen if the good people in this world were given twice as long to live. As of this moment, the decision is yours. Will people stand at your headstone and mourn your loss to the human race, or will they breathe a sigh of relief that you're finally gone? And more importantly, how will the angels of heaven view your grave? Are you really going to be a tragic loss? Now, here's how you can make sure you are. This passage in 1 Peter talks about aligning yourself with the Word of God. Just look at it closely. It says that our hearts are purified by God's Word, and we are born again by the Word of God. And why is that important? Because human beings pass away, but the Word of God lasts forever. When you align yourself with the Word of God and make it a part of who you are, you've established something that God thinks is worth preserving forever. The death of a genuine Christian represents an incalculable loss to the cause of God. And His plan through the sacrifice of Christ is to raise His people from the dead. Some things are going to last forever, but not all people will. So here's my challenge for you today. What steps are you going to take to make the everlasting Word of God a part of your life? After all, knowing that your grave will not be the end is just a better way to live.

Phones today are used to take photos, record and edit video, check the weather, read the news, interact on social media, and a lot more, including making phone calls. The first iPhone was released on June the 29th, 2007, and it revolutionized the world. But of course, there are terrible downsides. About half of American teenagers spend more than 8 hours a day in front of a screen, much of that on a phone. One study says teens spend 5 hours a day on their phones, with another saying that they spend up to 2 hours a day on their phones at school. Many adults are no better. This is leading nowhere good. Time wasted is time you can't get back. Paul says, be careful of how you live, making the most of your time, because the days are evil. Ephesians 5:16. Time is a gift given by God. Use it wisely. Dedicate yours to Him. John Bradshaw, It Is Written.

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2: Welcome to American Indian Living. I'm Dr. David DeRose. Today we're speaking about a subject that is so critical in our society. It's not just important in Indian country, but it's important across all demographic lines, as so many of these topics are that deal with health and its relationship to our lives. Today we're speaking about the subject of caregiving. Caregiving. I'm sure many of you can relate to that because maybe you're caring for someone, especially perhaps an older adult in your own home. We've got someone who's a fascinating expert on the topic. She's an author by the name of Nell Lake. Nell, it's great to have you with us on today's edition of American Indian Living.
3: Wonderful to be with you. Thanks for having me.
2: Now, Nell, a number of years ago, no one would have considered you probably an expert on the subject of caregiving, but now as people are hosting a variety of shows and programs on the topic, you're sometimes called to give your input. What brought you really into the national spotlight on the subject of caregiving?
3: I learned about caregiving as a journalist, not as a medical professional, and not as someone who was doing it, although I do expect to be a caregiver at some point in my life. Most people are. But I was a freelance journalist a little more than 4 years ago and was writing for magazines and was always on the lookout for book ideas. I always thought I wanted to write a book. And I was writing quite a bit about health, healthcare. I was particularly interested in mental health. And I happened in late 2009 to go to a dinner party for a friend and sit next to a man whom in the book I called Ben. I changed everyone's name in the book.
2: Well, that was gracious.
3: And that was just to give them some privacy.
2: Mm-hmm.
3: And I sat next to Ben and we got to talking and it turned out that he was the lead counselor on our community hospital's behavioral health unit. And he also facilitated a weekly support group for family caregivers. And when he learned what I did, he thought I might be interested in sitting in on the group, which is pretty unusual for him to invite me in. It was a community group. It was an open group. But for him to invite a writer in was somewhat unusual. And, of course, he asked the group's permission, and they welcomed me in. It was a very small group at the time, about six people. And because it was small and because they met every week, it was very intimate. They really knew one another quite well, and they knew their stories, and they would give one another updates on their stories. So for that reason, in part, I found it very engaging, and I found their stories very moving. So I thought quite early on that I might be able to write a magazine piece. Mm-hmm. But as I sat more and saw their stories evolve, I realized that a book would really do justice to the kind of long, evolving stories that they were living out.
2: And, of course, the book is now out. It's called The Caregivers, published by Scribner. I think a lot of people, when they hear a story like this, they're interested in what happened behind the scenes. I mean, you were someone who had been publishing in periodicals, but you'd never written a book before.
3: I had never written a book, that's right. But as I said, I had been hoping that I would one day.
2: Was that a difficult process to actually go from a written manuscript or an idea for a manuscript to actually getting a publisher?
3: It was challenging, and as you probably know, it's challenging these days to find a publisher. You know, book publishing is difficult these days, and the market's changing. But I was

0: this phenomenon is.
1: Yeah, it's growing enormously, in large part because the population is aging. And that is for two primary reasons. One is that people are living longer because of medical advances, and also because the baby boomers, which is the largest portion of our population, largest generation, is aging as well. So we're seeing many more elderly, and we're also seeing people with more and more chronic disease. People used to die more quickly from sudden acute events.
0: Right.
1: Now people have conditions that are managed, but that still cause frailty and problems for which they need day-to-day help. And then, of course, there's this growing incidence of dementia. Alzheimer's, you know, right now 5 million people in the country have Alzheimer's, and that number continues to grow. So family caregivers are more and more important, and in fact, family caregivers are the largest source of long-term care, this kind of day-to-day help that we have in the United States. They're very important, and it's also a very difficult job.
0: Well, of course, Nell, when we speak in Indian country, we're talking with people who really span the whole range of living arrangements in the United States, because some of our listeners are listening on reservations. They may be in a more closely knit environment, maybe a smaller reservation, perhaps with a number of generations being closely intertwined. But many of our listeners are Native Americans who live in urban settings. They may actually be very disconnected from family, as is the case with the majority population in America. In fact, as I was reading your book, The Caregivers, I was impressed with just how disconnected many of these people were from their broader families.
1: Yeah, I think, of course, people are generally very mobile. They they go to where the jobs are. So often they are away from their families for much of their lives. And that's right, the intergenerational household is very rare these days. It does happen that one of the women I followed, in fact, she's sort of the central person in the book, she took her mother in to her home, but she still was very alone in her care for her mother in her home. It was just the two of them.
0: Mm-hmm.
1: And that's obviously very different from how things have been historically in this country, where it used to be that these multi-generational homes and villages where people helped one another care for their family members, that was more the norm. Now people are more isolated, which is one reason why the support group was so very important to the people in it.
0: Well, let's talk about some of these stories. I think the thing that makes your book so powerful is it's not a sterile book about caregiving in America, about statistics, and you intersperse those kind of details in the book, but it's really, and we were talking about this before we actually came on the air, you and I, Nell, I said, well, you know, is your agent talking with any television networks about making this into a reality TV show? Because that's really the feel that the book has. We're diving into these lives of people that are in the support group, isn't it?
1: Absolutely. And it's very much the kind of writing that I have always loved to do, which is to immerse myself in people's lives, and I hope with great respect and compassion, portray their lives in ways that will help people understand larger experiences, perhaps understand their own lives. So, yeah, the group started out with 6 people, about, you know, others coming in and out. But so there are about 6 core, what I call, characters in the book. And the group grows larger as the year goes on, but those 6 people remain sort of the main characters. And I decided to interweave their stories, kind of tell a bit of one person's story and then move to another, over the course of about a year. And again, I decided that this woman who I call Penny, Penny turns 50 during that year. And one of the reasons I chose her was because, as sort of the central character, was because she is demographically typical of a caregiver, family caregiver.

0: or she, the typical American caregiver is a white 50-year-old woman who's caring for her mother and who's also working. And it just happens that that describes Penny.
1: Mm-hmm. Mm-hmm.
0: And also, perhaps more importantly, because she's a very engaging, funny person.
1: Mm-hmm.
0: And I knew she was going to help the book be engaging and also provide a little bit of humor in what's obviously a very serious subject.
1: Mm-hmm.
0: She could find humor in a lot of things that other people might not.
2: Well, and her humor seemed to come by quite honestly, because even though her mother, who you call Mary in the book, is struggling with dementia, she definitely has her lucid moments where she's quite engaging many times, isn't she?
0: Yes. Penny and Mary have an ongoing kind of jokey, teasing rapport. They tease one another, and they're very honest with one another, but it's loving at the same time.
2: Well, now, we want to go back to some of these stories because they draw us in, and there's so many practical lessons. But before we do that, just to kind of reframe the whole dialogue, we're basically talking about a subject that if you, as a listener today, tuning into American Indian Living, are not a caregiver, and just in the spirit of full disclosure, Nell, you and I haven't talked about this, and I don't know that many of my listeners are aware, but here in our home in Northern California, among the residents is my wife's mother, who's in her 90s. She's actually doing relatively well for her age, but definitely she's in need of some level of care. She knows that she can't be on her own. So, I mean, I resonated with the topic, but some of our folks who are tuning in today, you may not have been in the position of a caregiver, but like Nell said, that seems to be the destiny for most of us, that either we will be caregiving or, as one of the characters in your book put it, we'll be the caretakers. I mean, right?
0: Yeah. She said, I'm the caretaker. She's the giver.
2: Right. Well, let's talk a little bit about Penny a little bit more, because I found something especially fascinating about Penny's story, and that was, even though in the book she's the one who's giving care to her mother, it almost seems from the beginning that part of her salvation, I mean, maybe that's too strong a word, but part of what really turns her life around is this connection with her mother.
0: Mm-hmm. So Penny, before she became her mother's caregiver, had been living in a different state, and in many ways, her life was going well. She had a good job and had bought a house and things. And yet, she had a big problem, which was that she was an addict, which is usually referred to hard drugs. But she smoked too much marijuana, or smoked marijuana and was dependent on it, and was an alcoholic.
1: Mm-hmm.
0: And then her father died about a year before she became her mother's caregiver. That was kind of a wake-up call for her. Her mother started saying, when are you coming back home? When are you coming back home? And Penny thought, I'm going to have to be responsible. She did have siblings, but she was the one who was in a position to really step in and meet her mom's needs. So she just one day started going to AA and gave up the marijuana and started following the 12 steps and trying to be sober.
1: Mm-hmm.
0: And she returned to Connecticut, where her mother was. Eventually, she bought a new house, and her mother moved in with her and decided to try to meet her mother's needs.
2: Very good. Now, we've got to step away for just a couple of minutes. I'm Dr. David DeRose. We're speaking about the subject of caregivers. I'm speaking with Nell Lake. She's the author of the book, The Caregivers. We've got a lot of amazing stories coming up, things that will give some incredible lessons that will make a difference for you and for your loved ones. Don't go away. I'm Dr. DeRose. We'll be right back.
3: 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However, if you have questions about today's show or would like further information, please call 1-800-775-HOPE. That's 1-800-775-4673. 4673. We'll be right back after this.
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2: Welcome back to American Indian Living. I'm Dr. David DeRose. We're speaking today about a subject that is going to affect all of us if it's not already doing so. It's the subject of caregiving, taking care of those, especially in later years, who have special needs and can't be on their own. Walking us through the dialogue is Nell Lake. She is the author of the book, The Caregivers, published by Scribner. Nell, your book recently came out. What kind of reception is it getting?
0: It's getting a very good reception in terms of reviews, and I've been on a number of radio shows like yours, including with call-in a few of the shows, and there's always people lined up to call in about their own experiences. And I love doing readings because at bookstores and other places, because the conversations after I read some from the book are always really interesting. People always have stories to tell.
2: Tremendous. If someone wants to get a hold of you, they want to have you come out and do a reading, if they want to get your book, is there a central place to do all that?
0: Good question. I have a website. It's nelllake.com, so it would be 3 L's, NELLLAKE.com, and there is a contact page where there's an email address for me, and there is also information about contacting my publicist. And the book itself is on Amazon and also in various bookstores around the country.
2: Okay, is it out in a Kindle edition for those of our electronic readers?
0: Yes, there's a Kindle edition. And right now it's out in hardcover as well.
2: Okay, wonderful. So again, the book is called The Caregivers, and we want to jump back into the stories now, because we were speaking there about Penny. She had these struggles with substance use, and what seemed to really turn her life around, at least as I read the book and as you've just encapsulated it before the break, is she sensed that her mother was going to need her. Is that a safe way to describe her situation?
0: Yes. Well, in fact, it was a little bit different from that. She sensed that, and at the same time, it was that her mother was asking her to come home, and Penny's own life had changed to where she had lost her job. Mm-hmm. And so she decided that going home to Connecticut made a certain amount of sense anyway. So she moved in with her mother. That was the first step. And that was when she realized, oh, my mother's changing. Mm-hmm. She doesn't remember when she's watched a television show, for instance, already. You know, she was having lots of short-term memory troubles. And at one point, Penny says, I thought we were going to be roommates, but she quickly realizes that, no, she's going to have to help her mother more than that.
2: Mm-hmm.
0: But she had, at that point, decided to change her life and start going to AA meetings and be sober, in part because she was moving in with her mother.
2: One of the things to me that was amazing about the relationship between Penny and her mother, Mary, was, you know, as we're going through the book, I mean, nothing seems to bother Mary. In fact, a number of times I think Penny refers to her as a little Buddha or something, you know, always sitting in her chair watching television. And Penny, throughout the book, many times is very frustrated with her mother. Tell us a little bit more about that dynamic.
0: Yeah, absolutely. Mary, she would say things like, I took care of 5 kids and I worked, you know, for most of my adult life, and now I just want to sit and watch television.
2: Mm-hmm.
0: And she seemed quite content to do that,
2: mm-hmm.
0: very content, really. She just wanted people to leave her alone. You know, people would, for a while, there was therapists coming, you know, physical therapists coming to the house and telling her she needed to do her exercise. She was just like, no, thank you. Or exercise. She was supposed to exercise. And again, she would pretty much resist that. And Penny took those kinds of obligations. I'm supposed to get my mother to walk very seriously.
2: Mm-hmm.
0: She had a lot more anxiety, really, about the situation than Mary seemed to. That was their particular dynamic. You know, other times it would be different, but in other situations. But one thing I really kind of admired about Penny was her, she just kept trying to do the right thing despite her frustration, despite
2: mm-hmm.
0: her anxieties. She was kind of, in a certain way, heroic in just continuing to try to do right by her mother despite the ways that it was so challenging for her.
2: Speak to us a little bit about this whole dynamic of a caregiver who is frustrated with the lack of ownership that the one they're caring for is taking in their health. Because this is not a unique situation that Mary is experiencing and that Penny is dealing with. Can you help our listeners who may be frustrated right now? They've got someone at home and the doctor's saying, well, they need to eat a certain way. They need to do these certain things for their diabetes or their blood pressure, or their heart condition. And whether it's because of cognitive problems or other issues, that person is just not towing the line. What do you have to say to a caregiver who's getting stressed like Penny was?
0: Yeah, it was a huge theme for the people in the support group. And just that kind of, I think what I came to understand, and really all I can really say is what I learned from these people and from the reading that I did, which is, it's as simple as doing the best you can. And to me, I think doing the best you can means finding some balance between earnestly taking good care of the person who has become dependent
2: mm-hmm.
0: and knowing what the ideal scenario is, but then realizing that in almost no case is the ideal truly achievable. And you kind of find what baby steps you can take, and then so much of it is letting go. You know, aging happens, illness happens, and we can talk about ideal situations, but the fact is that, you know, human beings decline, and to some extent that's inevitable.
2: Well, Nell, you mentioned Penny being a heroic character in some respects in the book. She has some practices that it seems the other group members really look up to, and I think there's probably some lessons for those who are caregivers listening in today. One of the things that is a theme in the background that comes up throughout the book is this so-called golden notebook. Can you tell us a little bit about that?
0: Yeah. Penny does, one of the things that she's really working with in her recovery is needing to have control, sort of relates to your previous question, but it also comes in handy in that she's a good documenter, so she has this big notebook with a metallic cover, so she calls it the golden notebook, and in it she keeps track over years, really, doctor's appointments, diagnoses, test results, and even just more minor things like, you know, when Mary walks. She doesn't keep track of every walk, but things that they did. And so she can look back through the notebook and know what a certain doctor said 6 months ago and that kind of thing. And it's hugely helpful for her when she sees the next doctor because it's responsible for so much of the coordinating of her mother's care, and that's one of the big burdens that family caregivers often have.
2: Well, you really point this out, and although someone listening today may feel that there's a real good system of home health aides or community resource people there in a tribal setting, many people go through the very frustration that Penny and her mom went through with this huge turnover of these home health aides. Tell us a little bit about what the situation is like in general in America when it comes to getting help in the caregiving situation.
0: Well, it's complicated, but in the most brief sense, it's difficult. It's very piecemeal, the system of long-term care in this country. And it's also, you get better coverage for long-term care if you do qualify for Medicaid. More services are available to you in general than if you qualify simply for Medicare, which is, of course, our insurance program for everyone 65 and over. And so often it's a matter of finding community resources might be available. It varies by state. There are benefits available to veterans. And so it's often a matter of finding those hidden resources that aren't obvious to many people.
2: And if you do bring someone into the home from outside, you pointed out in your book, often these people are not particularly well-trained. It's not a lucrative career path, is it?
0: That's right. Recently, since the book was published, actually, there have been some advances in workers' rights and labor protections for home health aides and what they call direct care workers. But in general, it's a workforce that's not paid very well, doesn't have great worker protections, and not terribly well trained. I mean, I don't want to say that's universal.
2: No.
0: The training available is fairly limited.
2: Well, Mel, we're going to have to slip away just for a couple of minutes again, but we are going to be back with more. If you're tuning into today's edition of American Indian Living and just joined us, I'm speaking with Nell Lake. She's the author of the book, The Caregivers. We've got a lot more stories that have practical lessons that can make a difference for you and the ones that you love. We'll be back on today's edition of American Indian Living. Don't go away.
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2: You're back with Dr. David DeRose for our second half of today's edition of American Indian Living. We're speaking about a very, very important subject. It is the subject of caregiving in America. And whether you're on a reservation, whether you're a Native American in an urban setting, whether you have no Native roots at all, this subject is touching all of us as a community of those living in North America. Our guest today, Nell Lake, she's an author. She's written the book, The Caregivers. She's been sharing with us a window on the lives of people who are attending, as she writes the book, a support group in a local community hospital for caregivers. Now, we've been spending a lot of time speaking about Penny. We're going to talk about some other characters in a minute, but Penny has a central dilemma that plays out through most of the book. What is that?
0: Well, her mother lives with her, and Penny also works full-time, and her mother Mary's memory is declining more and more, and Penny wonders, how long will Mary be safe at home, mm-hmm. and how long will it be the best place for her in her home by herself for most of the day when Penny works? But she feels terribly guilty when she considers the possibility that eventually Mary might need to move into assisted living or a nursing home. And so that's always kind of eating away at her. In the book, she goes and visits some facilities, see what they're like, and over the months, kind of keeps thinking about it, and it's something that is kind of a question that mm-hmm. runs through the book. Will Mary have to end up going to a facility?
2: And it's almost like a refrain throughout most of the book where people are saying things like, well, have you visited the nursing homes? Have you filled out the paperwork? You know, for because there's these long waiting lists, and typically the answer seems to be no, right?
0: Yeah, she says, I just can't get myself, have you filled out the paperwork? No, I just can't get myself to do it yet. And I guess we'll leave that as a question. It won't be a spoiler. I won't say what happened. But it is something that troubles her and that I think is probably something that troubles a lot of caregivers.
2: Well, let's step back a little bit because we're going to speak about some other stories of people in that caregivers group who do have a spouse or a loved one in an extended care facility. But before we go there, tell us a little bit, as you're going on this journey, you obviously are processing some of this yourself, aren't you? Because the book opens with an autobiographical sketch, doesn't it?
0: Mm-hmm. So as I said early in our conversation, I came to this as a journalist because I knew it was a really important issue and because I found the stories that everybody was telling in the group very moving and engaging. But I also, almost right away as I was sitting listening to them, I realized that I had a personal story that made their experiences resonate with me in almost a reverse kind of way, which is that my grandmother, a good couple of decades ago, when she was 78, she found out that she might have cancer. She needed some tests. And she had always been very independent, very kind of, strong-willed, but in this very kind of graceful, quiet way kind of person. And mostly just independent, didn't ever want to need anyone's help. And so when she found out she had cancer, and she'd also always talked about never wanting to be in a nursing home, and she was quite afraid of the whole medical world. That night, after seeing the doctor, she went into her garage and she turned on her car and was found the next day. So she had committed suicide in order to avoid the whole sort of the whole stage of life that I was now kind of immersing myself in as a journalist. So it was like I had this history of deep discomfort, I mean family history, you know, deep discomfort with frailty, with decline, with getting older, with illness. And I was now kind of coming face to face with that. And that was just personally kind of moving for me. I also just want to say that the experience of sitting in a group and listening, what I came to think of as kind of compassionate witnessing, which was everybody was doing for each other in the group, and I was also kind of doing as a writer-observer, was also kind of a healing experience for me, given my grandmother's story.
2: What's fascinating to me is another dimension on what's happening there. I can sit here as we're doing the interview, and I can imagine many listeners, if they are caregivers, they're saying, boy, I mean, your family had it easy. I wish so-and-so had just taken their life. What a pain they are, what I'm going through right now. I mean, there is that kind of theme, that kind of undercurrent, maybe I should say, that's in your book, where people are dealing with the difficulties of caregiving. But at the same time now, as I look at your book and as I look at the stories, on a certain level, it seems that every one of those people became a better person, if you will, as a result of their caregiving experience. I mean, do you think I'm being too charitable or too Pollyannish?
0: I think in the book and now just personally, I try to see a balance between family caregiving and both the giving of care and the needing care is just plain old really, really hard. But there is no question that I felt that the entire experience, including being in the support group and having to meet this challenge, was, a chance for kind of becoming a better person, as you say, mm-hmm. for these people. And again, yeah, as you also say, it wouldn't be to sugarcoat it, you know,
2: right.
0: Or to turn it into some Hollywood movie, right? But I definitely saw that happening for people, and Penny's a good example. She really learned a lot about being kind and sort of putting her mom's needs in front of her own, which isn't to say that everybody should always do that, always sacrifice. But for her, that was a growing experience.
2: Now, you have some central figures in the book who you follow throughout the book, and there's other people that kind of pop in and out. Some of them pop in for such short times, you know, I'm paging back to figure out who that was. I mean, many times you do a good job of refreshing our memory in the book. But one of them who struck me from the moment you introduced him, he's not a big player, but a fellow that goes by the name of Rufus in the book. Tell us a little bit about who he was.
0: Mm-hmm. He, from when I first started sitting in on the group, he was not actively caring for anyone. He had finished his caregiving, in a sense, because the friend who he had helped had died, but he was still coming back to the group, and in fact that was true for a number of people. Once their loved ones had died, they would still come back, some more frequently than the others, but they'd come back and check in. And I think they were still getting something from the group despite their not being caregivers anymore.
2: Uh-huh. This is fascinating to me, and I know if we had a live call-in show, we probably would get some of our First Nation listeners calling in and sharing with us an interesting dynamic that's happening in Indian country. You may or may not be aware of this now, but in some of the circles where I am, I find a number of people who've moved away from the reservation for many years, had a career, now they're at retirement age, they're actually moving back to the reservation, back to their roots. And it's almost as if in this highly mobile society that we have, whether it's a support group in a community hospital, whether it's a reservation, there's a lot of people that really sense a lack when it comes to our connectedness with other people. Is that something that you sensed as to why these individuals were coming back? It wasn't just to maybe help others with their experience, but it was actually addressing perhaps a need that they had as well?
0: Oh, absolutely. That was an interesting way of achieving that connectedness. You know, this once a week at the same time every week, come in, sit around the table and give updates about your experience. And everybody else listens. And as I said earlier, it's a very intimate experience. The sense of, I think, connectedness, you know, but and also respect
9: kind of a respectful boundaries, you know, not trying to tell people what to do, mm-hmm. not just give advice. And I think a lot of people who came back, some of them were coming for that. Some of them, well, one in particular, a woman named Miriam, she had her own health issues. So she was coming back as, quote, the caregiver of Miriam, because
2: mm-hmm.
9: She wanted kind of support just around that. But, yeah, it makes you think maybe we need to have, you know, all kinds of support groups mm-hmm. in our lives. Of course, there are grief groups.
2: Right.
9: So that once someone has died, then you can join a bereavement group. But it, I think they can fill a kind of need for some people.
2: Yeah, I think it's a powerful message that at least came out to me. You know, sometimes we depreciate the value of our roots, where we came from. And yet, as we get older and wiser, we often say we really need other people. We need to be connected. And it's not just in a sense of needing their help in tangible ways, whether it's a drive to see the doctor, whether it's someone to remind us to take our medications, but we need that emotional support.
9: Yeah, and I know who you are, I know what your experience is, I know where you come from,
2: mm-hmm.
9: that kind of thing.
2: Let's talk about someone else. In your story, there's a whole range of experiences that caregivers go through, because there's all types of caregivers. They all have different experiences and different stories. One of them that represents a very different dynamic is that of Liz. Tell us a little bit about Liz and her challenges and opportunities.
9: Mm-hmm. Liz's husband, it's her second marriage. She has grown children, and they were from a previous marriage. So she remarried when she was, I believe it was in her early 50s. And her husband is now in a nursing home with Alzheimer's. And she is really struggling to do right by him, because he was abusive, verbally abusive, not physically abusive, but quite made her life quite difficult through his treatment of her during their marriage, even before his diagnosis of dementia. So, you know, in some cases, behavior changes can be explained by dementia, but in this case, it was well before he had developed Alzheimer's. And so she really, you know, truth be told, she did not love him.
2: Mm-hmm.
9: But she also felt, you know, a sense of obligation. So for her, emotionally, it was almost, you might say, the most difficult situation emotionally of anybody in the group, because she had all these conflicting emotions. You know, she didn't feel right just abandoning him, and at the same time, she had a lot of resentment that she had this kind of sense of obligation.
2: And it doesn't help in the book, because you bring out how everyone else thought her husband was such a great guy, right?
9: Yeah. The book takes place in this small city where it seems like everybody knows one another. And he's kind of known around town as this great guy. And so she actually hides the fact that he was abusive toward her from the members of the group for quite a while before she tells them. Somehow, you know, in this funny way, she feels sort of ashamed, or like no one's going to believe her.
2: Well, Nell, we have run out of time in this segment, but we've got more great information. I know you got a lot more you could tell us. We, of course, can't digest the whole book in a one-hour interview, but there's some other great lessons for those of you tuning in today who are caregiving or maybe doing it in the future. Don't go away. We'll be right back.
3: 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We'll be right back after this.
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2: You're back with Dr. David DeRose and with Nell Lake in our final segment of today's edition of American Indian Living. We've been speaking about this dynamic of caregiving. No matter where you are, if you're caring for a loved one, you are in that position of being a caregiver. If you're not there, that day likely will come where you're either giving care or you're receiving it. And it's true whether you're on a reservation, in an urban setting, wherever, this is our destiny. As Nell pointed out earlier in the show, since we're living longer, many of the diseases that used to rob people of their life in very quick order no longer do so. And we often deal with these lingering illnesses. In fact, on that subject, Nell, in your book, you talk about this concept of ambiguous loss. Just what is that all about?
9: Well, that particular term for it was coined by a psychologist named Pauline Boss back in the 1970s. For any kind of loss that goes on, that doesn't have a clear end, and that is very taxing because of that. So it applies to all kinds of long-term illness, both for someone who has it and for someone who's caring for someone who has it, you know, such as dementia, so that someone is changing, becoming more diminished,
2: mm-hmm.
9: and there's loss involved in that, and the loss goes on. And it also applies to things like someone is missing, you know, has been, say, abducted or something, and you mm-hmm. don't know where they are. So there's not kind of an end to that loss, but it applies to people with dementia much more commonly, and for the people who are caring for people with dementia. In the subtitle of my book, I call it slow loss.
2: Mm-hmm.
9: And people in the support group complain about it. You know, they complain. They say they're envious of someone else whose, say, parents died quickly, or whose husband, you know, died of a heart attack, because it is so, so very stressful.
2: Well, it's interesting you bring up this subject of comparisons, because you talk about this in your book as well, and this amazing dynamic that as people come to this support group that you attended for a year at least as you were writing down the experiences in your book, you mentioned that without exception, it seems, everyone in that group on a certain level felt as a result of hearing these other stories that things really weren't as bad for them as they could have been. Did I read that right?
9: It's the way people often characterized it for themselves when they talked with me about it, which I did find so interesting, that even though they often had very difficult situations, they would listen to someone else's dilemma and think, oh, well, mine's not as bad as that. And I don't know exactly what conclusions to draw from that, except uh-huh. that I think it shows one of the ways that the group would help them in a funny way was to kind of put their experience in perspective. And it also could be that when you listen to someone talk about their challenges, their dilemma in this kind of condensed way, that you realize that there's more space in your life than you thought there was,
2: mm-hmm.
9: something like that. But it was kind of, it didn't, as I say in the book, it didn't quite calculate. Like, everybody's situation couldn't be better than everyone else's if you're going to rank them.
2: Yeah, and I think what's interesting to me as a physician and also as someone who's done a fair amount of, whether you want to call it counseling or empathizing with people over the years, is you just mentioned this example of individuals who have someone who dies suddenly. It's a sudden loss. And those who are caregiving, experiencing this so-called slow loss or ambiguous loss, can feel somewhat envious. Well, the person who's had that loved one, so to speak, snatched out of their hands, they say, well, I would have loved just to have an opportunity to say goodbye. When we're disconnected from other people, it seems like it's easy to pity ourselves. But as we connect, as we try to support one another, there's not just the healing that comes from community, but also from reframing our own situation. And that, to me, came out very powerfully in your book.
9: Yeah. Well, two things. One, yes, absolutely, that if we see that everybody is, in some sense, suffering, mm-hmm. it makes us feel so much less alone. I think so much of popular culture, doesn't... Suffering is so misrepresented, mm-hmm. in a sense, if it's represented at all. And if we start seeing other real human beings who are getting to know that they have great challenges too, it's a great relief and solace. And the other thing I wanted to say in response to something you just said, which was the notion of losing someone suddenly versus more slowly, I did see the benefits that would come from this kind of slow loss. And mm-hmm. again, not to sugarcoat it, but
2: right.
9: At a reading I gave recently, a man stood up and said that he was caring for his parents. Actually, I guess his mother had died, but he was still caring for his father. And in both cases, with both parents, he got closer to them mm-hmm. as he was caring for them. His father said, I love you, for the first time,
2: mm-hmm.
9: and things like that. So he was kind of speaking to that.
2: Well, I think the book is really, it's a healing book. It's a book that speaks to us about the human experience, the power of connecting with other people. And there's a lot of surprises in the book, whether it's a person's situation or how things play out. One of those surprises is a story that I wouldn't have scripted from the beginning. That's the one about Daniel. He's this successful German professor, right? He marries a much younger woman. And mm-hmm. you'd think, if you were there at the wedding, you know how that story is going to play out. Here he's marrying a much younger woman. I mean, she's going to be taking care of him in his later years. Mm-hmm. How does Daniel's story play out, though?
9: He is the one coming to the group as a caregiver because Leanne, his wife, needs him. She becomes dependent on him, and it's in part because she is bipolar. She has mental illness, and in part because she has other sources of chronic pain that she's asked him not to share with the group, but she's definitely struggling a lot. And he's 90 years old, and she is 65. And when you're 90 years old and you're caring for someone, there's obviously a lot of challenges beyond just someone's depending on you. He himself has a slow-moving cancer, non-Hodgkin's lymphoma, and he's becoming more frail himself. So for me, he's also kind of a heroic character mm-hmm. in the book because he's over and over again coming back to difficult situations and doing so with a lot of grace.
2: There's a lot of folks who are resonating with what we've been talking about on the show. Earlier, we mentioned your book is out there. It's called The Caregivers, the subtitle, A Support Group's Stories of Slow Loss, Courage, and Love. How does someone get a copy of the book or connect with you if they're interested in having you come out to a tribal event and do a book reading or something?
9: Oh, I would love that. The book is available on Amazon, Kindle or hardcover, and I think it's going to come out in paperback. The plans for that are not clear yet, but at some point it will be in paperback. In terms of getting in touch with me, my website is Nell Lake, NELLLAKE.com, and there's a contact page on that website.
2: Well, Nell, before we finish up, I just have a comment, maybe a question or two that I'd love to sneak in, but I don't know the clock's going to let us do too much. But here's this. If someone right now is listening today, they're frustrated in a caregiving situation. You've gained a lot of experience in this area. What kind of messages would you give them?
9: One day at a time.
2: Mm-hmm.
9: One moment at a time as much as possible, and take care of yourself as best you can as you're doing the best you can to meet the needs of the person who needs you. And look for support, absolutely.
2: You know, we didn't talk a lot about Liz and Joe's situation, this abusive relationship, but as we speak about the benefits of support, it's not just emotional. Just give us a short vignette of how the group, I mean, possibly, we don't know what would have happened, but possibly may have saved Liz's life. Can you sneak that in real quick for us?
9: The group gave her a number for a social services agency to call if she ever ran into trouble, and she ended up using that in a case where, as it turns out, he could have really threatened her life, and it's possible that that saved her life. We can't really know.
2: Right, right. Now, these are powerful messages, powerful lessons for all of us. Again, this is Nell Lake that you've been listening to. I'm Dr. David DeRose. The book we've been talking about is The Caregivers. If you want more information, you can go to nelllake.com. Our time has run away from us all too soon. I'm Dr. David DeRose, thanking you for joining us on today's edition of American Indian Living. And again, hoping that today's show, like all of them, has helped you to have a better measure of health. For all of us at American Indian Living, I'm Dr. David DeRose.

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1: Today we're reading from Matthew chapter 5 and verse 18, where the Bible says, "For assuredly I say to you, till heaven and earth pass away, one jot or one tittle will by no means pass from the law till all is fulfilled." You know, I find it strange that people who really push the theory of evolution just kind of assume there's a plan and purpose to life in our universe. If everything around us really is an accident, why do they assume that life is moving upwards? In the theory of evolution, why do things keep getting better with time? I mean, if everything is just an accident, a happy coincidence in the life of the universe, where in the world does the instinct to struggle and survive come from? It really doesn't make any sense, does it? Because if this is all random, the world shouldn't be headed in any particular direction at all. But evolutionists instinctively know something that Jesus said almost 2,000 years ago. There's a plan to our universe. If you listen carefully to what Jesus says, it's one of the most reassuring things you're ever going to hear. One jot or one tittle will by no means pass from the law till all is fulfilled. Now, just think about that. First of all, we have the promise of God that our world rests on a stable foundation that will stand the test of time. Not one jot or tittle will pass from God's law, period. And then secondly, we have the promise that God has a plan, because Jesus says that at some point, everything will be fulfilled. That means that God has some target in mind, some place that He wants to go before history wraps up. So, of course, the question for us is whether or not our lives are going to fit God's plan or fight it. You'd kind of hate to get to life's finish line only to discover that you spent all your time doing something that ultimately doesn't matter in God's overall plan. I mean, who wants to find out that you wasted your time and effort? If God's got a destination in mind, that's where I want to go. So, as you face the day, ask yourself this question: am I doing what really matters? Does my agenda for today match the one that God has for the whole planet? That's one of the secrets of living a life with no regrets, and it's just a better way to live.

Phones today are used to take photos, record and edit video, check the weather, read the news, interact on social media, and a lot more, including making phone calls. The first iPhone was released on June the 29th, 2007, and it revolutionized the world. But of course, there are terrible downsides. About half of American teenagers spend more than 8 hours a day in front of a screen, much of that on a phone. One study says teens spend 5 hours a day on their phones, with another saying that they spend up to 2 hours a day on their phones at school. Many adults are no better. This is leading nowhere good. Time wasted is time you can't get back. Paul says, be careful of how you live, making the most of your time, because the days are evil. Ephesians 5:16. Time is a gift given by God. Use it wisely. Dedicate yours to Him. John Bradshaw, It Is Written.

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1: Cornelius reporting, sir.
2: At ease, Cornelius. You're a good soldier. One of my best.
1: Thank you, sir.
2: The Emperor could rule the world if he had an army and officers he could depend upon. Men like you. I need a good captain right now. One with experience for the Italian regiment. They're an unruly, disobedient, irresponsible band. But I think you could handle them, Captain Cornelius. Centurion Cornelius.
1: Yes, sir. I'll try to, sir.
2: Make soldiers out of them, Centurion. Good soldiers.
1: Yes, sir. Fall in! Tench! Hup. Count off!
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4: All present and accounted for, sir.
1: Yes. Men, you are members of the Italian cohort, the 2nd Volunteer Members. You are Roman citizens, Roman soldiers. You are archers, fair archers. You are soon going to be good archers, then excellent, then the best in the Roman army. Any questions? I am your new commanding officer. My duties are first to see that you perform your duties, and second, to maintain discipline. Your duties? First, become the best and straightest shooter of the arrow. Second, keep your living quarters neat and orderly. Third, obey the rules and regulations established by the military aid to the Emperor. Any questions? If any of you have problems, personal or otherwise, and wish my help, just come to me. I'll do what I can. Any questions? Italian cohort, the 2nd, dismissed!
5: He seems like a pretty nice fella.
6: Yeah, all officers seem nice at first.
5: Well, I'm going to test him out, see if he really meant what he said about helping us when he get in difficulties. Hi, Corporal. We'd like to see the captain.
6: I'm sorry, but he's not to be disturbed right now.
5: What's he doing? Praying?
6: That is just what he's doing.
5: Oh, come on, I was just having fun.
6: Well, I'm not.
5: The captain, he's in there praying?
6: He studies and prays every day.
5: To whom?
6: To God.
5: Which God?
6: Jehovah.
5: Well, he must be a new god of war. Never heard of him before.
6: No, he isn't a Roman god at all. He's the god of the Israelites.
5: Oh. Well, when may I see him?
6: Well, is there anything I can do for you?
5: No, I... Yes, there is. You can tell me if the captain really means he'll help any of us when we get into trouble.
6: No, he means it. Kindness and helping others is the code of the Israelite God. The captain has taken it for his code.
5: A praying army officer. Kind and helpful. I'll see you later, Corporal. I wish all officers would pray and be kind. Army'd be a nice place to be.
1: And so, O Lord, living God, I am not an Israelite. But, O God, I can worship thee and love thee, and obey thee, I and my house. I have new responsibilities now, O God, and I dare not attempt to carry them out without thy help and counsel. Thou art the creator of all things, O Lord, and I...
7: Cornelius!
1: What is it, sir?
7: God has accepted your prayers and knows of your works of charity and has remembered you. He bids you send some men to Joppa to call for a certain man whose full name is Simon Peter. He is a guest at the home of a leather worker called Simon, who lives by the sea.
1: It was an angel from heaven.